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2: That's correct.
1: This is awesome. 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And members of the diaspora could lock in and you could look at the news. 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
2: Of course. 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
1: This is a transition from traditional broadcasting
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1: 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This is awesome.
2: The answer is we got to evolve. If we want to keep up with what's happening in our world, we have to be able to give people news now. One of the things our CEO here at NCN says a lot of the time is that the deadline for news is no longer at 6 o'clock.
1: Yeah.
2: It is right now.
1: It's right
2: and
1: now.
2: We have to be able to answer that question. And we've been able to do that through the development of this app and now through promoting. You can download the NCN app very simply. 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
3: 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Join your hosts, Kiana Wilberg and Fariza Hanif, as they dive deep into the heart of topical issues.
4: Hi there. Welcome to this week's episode of Starting Point. I'm your host, Fariza Hanif, and I'm joined by Kiana Wilberg. When Guyanese speak about public health care, the Georgetown Public Hospital Corporation often stands at the center of that conversation. Today, we are joined by the man leading the institution through one of the most transformative periods in its history. Having served at the GPHC since 2002 and as CEO since 2021, he has played a key role in advancing the hospital's modernization and expanding specialized care for Guyanese. Joining us today is the Chief Executive Officer of the Georgetown Public Hospital Corporation, Mr. Robbie Rambaran. Mr. Rambaran, welcome to Starting Point.
5: Thank you for having me and those very kind words.
4: You know, we have all endured our time at the Georgetown Public Hospital one time or another, and I really want to kickstart our conversation on that note. The GPHC has endured years of criticism for providing services that people did not find to be up to par with other hospitals. But over the years, we have seen a significant shift in how those services are now being dispensed to the citizens. And I have actually observed some positive comments in social media about the more advanced surgeries and treatments at Georgetown Hospital. What is the reason for this?
5: I think we have good people working at the hospital. And I will first start it out at thanking each one of them every day for showing up amidst various challenges. Healthcare is not easy. Mm-hmm. We spend many long hours. But the bottom line that drives the change, the evolution of Georgetown Hospital, and it's not a one-man show, it's not my show, it's building out a team's effort. As you know, I have spent many of years of my life at the Georgetown Hospital, actually starting working there out of high school at 17 years old. Mm-hmm. So I have been there, I have seen the, I've known the hospital from what it was, from dilapidated building, outdated equipment. There was a time in the hospital where we couldn't afford to buy certain equipment and supplies, and we used to rely heavily on donations from abroad and most times used products. But now with the advent of oil and that new prosperity, we're able to, the president with his mandates are able to invest more in healthcare. And having that investment, we need to have people who are there to champion every level and be invested. So it's understanding the dynamics of healthcare, and I think for the number of 20-plus years that I have been around the hospital, understanding the dynamics of healthcare has really helped me to position the hospital, shaping that journey, and also working with the technical people, the doctors and the nurses and every category of staff, listen to them, hear their mandate, what their wishes, their ambitions, and working towards that collective goal.
4: Yeah, you spoke about having more updated equipment. How much money can you say has been invested into the Georgetown Hospital over the past 5 years, and where has that investment been more visible and impactful?
5: Over the last 5 years, that was excluding 2026, there have been $85.2 billion. A lot of that money is spending on our staff. We have a high payroll, approximately $1 billion a month. We have over 2,500 staff, and we are still short. Mm-hmm. But we have highly technical skilled staff, and with all the salary increase over the last 5 years, has really raised the wage. But in terms of where it is impactful, you can see where the impact in a lot of training, postgraduate training. Right now we have 21 postgraduate training that is being done at the hospital. It's for doctors and nurses, mm-hmm. In collaboration with the University of Guyana and several universities abroad, like McMaster, University of Calgary, University of Vanderbilt, many of them. So we are partnering, training our staff heavily, so that they can meet the needs of our people in specialized care, and also investing in a lot of state-of-the-art equipment. Mm-hmm. There is equipment that we have at Georgetown Hospital that are not even in the Caribbean. So a lot of those have been on infrastructural improvement. I always said once we give the people the tools, they shouldn't complain. Now what we have to do is work on the human resource aspect to deliver that service to the people that they need. A major impact I'll attribute is on maternal death. You can see that there have been a significant increase over the last year. Mm-hmm. As we love to say, knock wood, so far for this year, we only had 2 deaths, and both are indirect deaths. Last year, we had 11, of which most of it were indirect deaths. Indirect deaths are not are not really maternal complications yet, but other comorbidities that has been developed. Uh-huh. So I also want to make mention of a massive investment that is ongoing at the hospital currently. If you go to the hospital, you'll see a new building that is going up there. That's our medical imaging center. But let me recap a little bit in 2021 when I went back to the hospital. The hospital in 2021 did not have a functional X-ray machine. This is our national hospital that didn't have a functional X-ray machine in 2021. We replaced those machines. Now we are constructing this medical imaging center. What will be in that center? A MRI that will be the force in the public sector. We have a CT scan. It's aged. We have quite some reservations about it. We bought another CT scan, so we'll have two CT scans. We have a CAT lab. We bought another CAT lab. We bought brand new mammography machine and an ESW, which is an extracorporeal shockwave lithotripsy. This is a machine that is being used for treatment of kidney stones. And I was told by the doctors, you don't even put the patient to sleep. And you go home as soon as you finish the surgery. And this is machine, they also told me, nowhere in the Caribbean have it. And it's a massive, huge investment, over $1 billion in for the equipment and the building. So these are some of the exciting things that are happening in the hospital that transform our diagnostic capabilities, which will help us to diagnose the patient and treat them better.
4: Indeed. But GBHC, over the years, it has, without question, shouldered the weight of the national healthcare delivery in this country. And it's now being challenged to not just modernize its services, but to meet this goal set out by the president to help Guyana deliver world-class services. How has that new mandate influenced your leadership style at GBHC?
5: Like I said, I have been around the hospital for a very long time.
4: Yes.
5: There was a time when we needed something in healthcare. We had to advocate for it. We had to champion for it. There were many levels that we had to go through. Sometimes from the management level, at the board level, ministerial level, Ministry of Health, Ministry of Finance, cabinet approval gets it into the budget. Years ago, it really was a challenge. Not that our leaders didn't understand the need, but like I said, we didn't have this sort of fundings that we have now. But with a mandate for President Ali for a world-class healthcare system has really made my job very easy. Some of the things that we would have advocated for as end user is coming from the president. Recently, robotics.
4: Yeah.
5: I have a proposal on my desk from the doctors to do robotics. And the same week the doctors gave me the proposal, I was called to a meeting with the president and other member, the ministers, and so to discuss robotics 5 weeks ago. And I haven't read that proposal because
4: we already get the
5: go-ahead, right? And all we need to put the puzzle to pieces together and make it work. We deliver over the weekend. Electronic health records. When I went back to the hospital in 2021, we started working with PAHO to have very fragmented pieces of electronic health records because it's certainly improved operation efficiencies and patient care. And I was working, and then the president one day saw a news item with PAHO that was in the news. And he called me and he said, "What's this about?" And I explained. And he said, "What about a full-fledged electronic health record system?" I said, "That's the dream, boss." And it's happening. So when you have, and President Ali served as a member of the board of Georgetown Hospital many years ago when he was at Ministry of Finance. So he do understand how the gears grind in healthcare. He was part of there and find his cabinet role as a minister as well as housing. He's have enough experience to understand the importance of healthcare to the nation. So that has really, really made my job easier. And with that drive, building out the right team of people at the Georgetown Hospital, get the right leadership persons in the various area that they can champion, and they don't sleep like me, so we get things going. So it truly made our jobs easier, and we are very inspired. We love to say the best is yet to come.
4: if Ken, if you would let me, I want to go back to the digital transformation taking place. You mentioned it, and I recall that we're doing the e-digital ID cards now.
5: Yes.
4: And your health records will be linked
5: eventually,
4: to that card eventually. Will GPHC be ready for that? And what else needs to be done from your end to get up to scratch?
5: The discussions we have about the e-card, e-ID card, mm-hmm. be linked to that. But we are not going to look at integrating that as yet. Our main aim is to build out the infrastructure and implement this in the hospital and get it going. And then we could always use back your e-card as a unique patient identification. So there are plans in place, but the focus is now, at this point, is not to integrate the two, but to get the system up and running, get over all the teething issue that may be, and then we'll
4: How soon
5: we'll
4: before GPHC is fully digital?
5: It's not an easy task. Mm-hmm. It's Georgetown Hospital is very complex, as you know. There are lots of departments. There are actually 74 different departments in the hospital, being inpatient, outpatient. So it's a lot of discussions that are ongoing. First, we do a process mapping, document what we are doing, review that, and decide the future state on how we want the system to be. We don't want to design an electronic health record system with the same manual system that we have.
4: Mm-hmm.
5: There are many areas that we can improve. There are many redundancies that happen because of a paper trail and documentation purposes. But make the system more lean, more logical, more coordinated, and decide the future state takes a lot of time. And then the software is a generic software. We have to have several discussions with the developers on how to customize this to fit the need of Georgetown Hospital. So it's a quite of a task. We had embarked to do it in 18 months, and we realized that we were a little bit too ambitious, to be honest. And we have revised that. So we're looking at about 2 years, 2.5 years. So let's assume by mid next year, we should be able to complete.
4: Well, what stage are you at right now in building out the infrastructure?
5: Well, the IT infrastructure is completed. We finished Festival City,
4: mm-hmm.
5: and we are now developing the urgent care. We were actually supposed to go live today for urgent care. This is a department that was formerly called the Medical Outpatient Department. So now we rename it to in keeping with modern concepts and the EHR. So today we were actually, but because of wanting to get it right, we pushed back. So the IT infrastructure is there, there's a whole framework of implementation, a governance committee, a steering committee, every different segment of the operation. There is an advisory committee. So all that is in place. But what takes the time is actually designing that software that meets our need. And it's lean, it's efficient, staff-friendly, and patient-friendly as well.
4: Okay. So, Mr. Rambaran, with what you've explained to us thus far, is it safe to say that GPHC is now one of the best public healthcare institutions in the country, or it is the best?
5: It is the best.
4: Okay.
5: And not just public healthcare. Okay. It is the best health institution in this country. And I will even give myself the liberty. It's in the top 5 in the Caribbean.
4: Fantastic.
5: Might be higher, but I'll be very cautious with not because I work at Georgetown Hospital. Some of the fantastic things that are being done there on a daily basis, it's amazing. The story don't be told. The people run with the negative. Even if we do testimonies and put them out there, they don't make the tractions as the negative. And sometimes the negative thing is all about a perception and not the reality of what occurred.
4: Mm-hmm.
5: But we are in the healthcare industry, and we see and we know of the complaints that we get from other institutions and the corrections that we have to do as well. But not because I am working there in charge of the hospital, but from a personal perspective, we are delivering the best care in this country.
4: And I'm inclined to believe you at that, because just recently I have a friend and his mom fell and broke her hip, and she was admitted at a private hospital. And she had to be transferred to GPHC because they couldn't do that surgery at a private hospital. But the Georgetown Public Hospital could have done that for her. So I am really inclined to believe you that we are among the best in the Caribbean.
5: We are. And hip surgeries, well, if it was a hip replacement, mm-hmm. it's free. Mm-hmm. 6 years ago, you had to pay to get it done at Georgetown Hospital.
4: Wow.
5: Now it's free. Knee replacement is free. And we are doing lots of these surgery there. If you were to do them private, it's millions of dollars.
4: Yeah.
5: And we're getting good reviews.
4: That's fantastic. I'm really happy to hear that, especially knowing what GPHC has been through over the years in terms, like you said, the negative traction and criticisms. Now, I know we have...
5: If I may say, sure. And if you think about those criticisms, right? Those criticisms were so many in the days of newspaper.
4: Yeah.
5: Today, we have so many medium of communication. Social media, from Facebook, WhatsApp,
4: TikTok,
5: Instagram, LinkedIn. You still have the newspaper. You have so many little news outlets, to call them on there.
4: And the social media influencers.
5: The social media. And you are not seeing that as compared to what you were seeing in the print news. Mm-hmm. Now the reach is much more than before, mm-hmm. right? So if we used to see so many in the print paper, imagine that there were so many that weren't even captured then.
4: Yeah.
5: Now everybody can go live. So we are doing something good.
4: Definitely.
5: Doing a lot of things good.
4: Definitely a shift. Yeah. Mr. Rambaran, we have 6 more hospitals and numerous healthcare facilities across the country. Do you think that this has helped to ease the pressure from the Georgetown Hospital?
5: It does. We have been seeing a decrease in the patient who comes to our outpatient service. We have been seeing a decrease in that. In terms of inpatient and surgery and emergency visits, it's still up there. But those hospitals will certainly take the burden off of Georgetown Hospital. It's just that we came from a culture where people bypass all the hospitals, all the health centers, and they come to Georgetown Hospital. Those hospitals are relatively new. As time progresses, they will improve just like how the Georgetown Hospital has improved over the year. There is no if or but mm-hmm. about that. That will be the reality. We are training a lot of more specialists. The specialists will be in those hospitals. A lot of the service at Georgetown Hospital will be decentralized to those hospitals. So eventually the public confidence in those hospitals will be built as how it has been done at Georgetown Hospital, and it will certainly take the load off of Georgetown Hospital. We will have to reposition ourselves because if all these hospitals that are being built will start, deliver these service, have highly technical skilled people there, then we should see less people. Mm-hmm. What do we do with Georgetown Hospital? How do we go forward? Super specialty, subspecialty, and our teaching hospital continue to train people in every level to go out to all these health institutions, whether hospital, health centers, to deliver better care to the people of Guyana. They deserve it.
6: Mr. Rambaran, with the pace with which GPHC is moving with its transformation, one of the challenges that will be present will be the question of labor.
5: Yeah.
6: How are you meeting that challenge?
5: In terms for the doctors, mm-hmm. there isn't much of a challenge. There's a huge challenge in nursing staff. We have engaged human resource agencies, talent agency, in recruiting staff, which we're in the process of having discussions. But other than that, we have been training a lot of people in Guyana for patient care assistant, which complement nursing. There is a nursing assistant, that a lot of them were graduated. At the end of this year, about 600 registered nurse will be graduated. So while we are training, we are looking to bring in some specialized staff who will help boost that workforce in the nursing service. There is a little bit of gap in pharmacy and medical tech, but now that with the new hospitals that are opened, people are going there to work because they live closer, and that is understandable. The service has to be run there. They live closer. It's less a cost for them to come to Georgetown. So, yeah, being that now we have repositioned in those departments and looking for staff. But our major challenge is in the nursing service, and we are working with both training and recruitment.
4: How many nurses do you have, and how many more do you need?
5: I have about 700 nurses in direct care, and that's represented about 65% only.
4: Mm.
5: Yeah, so I'm just about 35%.
4: So where are you looking to import these specialized nurses from?
5: There have been conversations with various talent agencies in India, in the Philippines. There were discussions in Cuba, but we all know the reality there. Mm-hmm. So those are some areas we have been exploring.
4: Okay. You spoke about maternal deaths earlier, and you said that this year we've only had 2 so far.
5: That's right.
4: And it's a significant reduction. Yeah, not good. A significant reduction from what we've seen over the years. But what has the hospital been able to do to reduce maternal deaths?
5: The first thing we had done, woman and child health, is pride. Mm-hmm. Of mine. And when I went back in the hospital, having looked at so many things, and there were so many priorities, competing priorities, I had to decide where we will make the biggest impact. Mm-hmm. And I remember when I was just probably a stores coordinator at the time, I used to tell the former CEO, Mike Handen, I said, there are 3 areas in this hospital that we have to focus on. The emergency room, the maternity department, and our supplies and logistics. Because those 3 areas are oftentimes where a lot of people place emphasis
4: yes.
5: on. So having been telling him that story for so many years, it dawned upon me, this is where I really need to start from.
4: Yeah.
5: So we actually changed the head of department for the maternity. Mm-hmm. Complete restructuring of the staff and how they work and how the reporter work, the shift systems, the on-call system, mm-hmm. having staff, these are physicians, placed in the unit. They are assigned to the unit. So they have more monitoring, direct monitoring of the department, rather than before people were on call in a team. They are still in a team on call, but they used to be, they didn't have direct responsibility for a unit. Let's mm-hmm. say labor ward, prenatal, postnatal. They would wait on a call. But now they are assigned to this area, so they have to know everything that is going on in there. And that has been the fundamental breakthrough for us, you know, getting the folks there, holding them accountable. And that has really been the turning point. Again, with some infrastructural changes, we did some expansion to the maternal ward, make it more comfortable, air-conditioned all the wards in the maternity department. People now don't want to go home. They say, well, food in the place is cold. It's like a hotel. So, mm-hmm. so we have those challenges. And equipment. We have invested heavily in specialized equipment that do a lot of tracing and monitoring of patients. And those with the equipment and having the staff realign with all the training that they're getting as well. We have Mount Sinai, we have Northwell, all of those are working with us in training our staff to improve on their clinical outcomes.
4: Do you still have that issue where if a private hospital has a pregnant mother and they run into complications during labor, they transfer that patient to GPHC?
5: They do.
4: You still have that?
5: They
4: and
5: do.
4: Then if, unfortunately, that mom or the child dies, it's recorded as a death at GPHC.
5: I always quarrel about that. Sometimes there are patients who comes to the hospital, and there's absolutely nothing we can do for them.
4: Yeah.
5: Because they have been in such a bad state, unfortunately. But we are a referral hospital. We can't refuse. Mm-hmm. We have to accept the patient and try our best to do whatever. Majority of our deaths last year were patients that came to the hospital, actually delivered outside of Georgetown Hospital and came to us with last year and the year before, came mm-hmm. to us with complications.
4: From private institutions?
5: Private and they are public. But last year, there were more private. Last year, there were more private patients, maternal patients that were referred to us that subsequently died than previous years.
6: Okay. Just wanted to talk a bit about mental health now. Now, this is also a crucial part of our healthcare needs. And GPHC, of course, it's had its fair share of dealing with a few tragic cases. What have been some of the improvements since dealing with these cases and what you believe to be the immediate needs that need to be addressed along the way?
5: Mental health is a serious business. And what happened to those patients were unfortunate. We wish we can save every patient. not just mental patient, and especially patient to die from those circumstances, is sometimes not easy for us to deal with. I know I sometimes I would break down listening to some of the stories. My doctor was, Stacy was just reminding me on my way over that please don't cry on an interview. She said the last time I had an interview with Kiana that I cried, I can't remember. But sometimes we are always passionate about what we do, and we are human, and sometimes some of the things that are said to us really breaks us. So it was really unfortunate. You know, there were one patient who had a self-inflict on his neck, went into the doctors, took the patient to the theater after hours of surgery, saved his life. We put him in a secure room that was locked up with air condition with a nurse. The nurse just left to go to get a BP apparatus to test his pressure. And when she's walking back, the window was open. He opened it and went through. So it is unfortunate in terms of infrastructure. We have now barred those windows up. It was something we really didn't want to do because it's a safety concern. If there's a fire, any adverse event that we need to evacuate, those things are impediments. But sometimes damn if you do, damn if you don't. We had to put them there because we can't continue. There were 3 deaths, I believe, in a very short period of time. And we don't want this to be the reason. We had to find ways on improvising how we put the grills on in the event of this emergency that they can easily be removed.
4: But not so easily removed that somebody could remove it.
5: No, not so easily removed by someone who
4: isn't there as a patient.
5: So we barbed the windows, some corridors, enhanced patient monitoring, put patients in isolated wards, and assigned a staff, a PCA or a nurse that worked with them or that is in the room with them at all time. And we even had to say, if you're going to leave the room, please call for someone to come in the room because of that recent tragedy. We have also worked on improving our policies and clinical improvement. We work them on how we'll manage these cases. Also training the staff on a more advanced way. It's quite an overwhelming number of patients that we have on a daily basis that are on suicide watch. Yeah, it's quite a number. It's in the double digit.
4: Yeah.
5: Yes,
4: you have double digit
5: patient on a daily basis that are admitted on and are placed on suicide watch.
6: Okay, and do you have you seen that number increase dramatically over the last 5 years, or has it always been high?
5: It has always been high, but we had seen an increase in patient attempting suicide after those incidents. There were an increased patient being admitted for.
4: So after they saw and heard what happened, they were more.
5: Mm-hmm. Okay. Yeah, people decide that they'll do it too.
4: Yeah.
5: And it's unfortunate, but so it's a difficult one to manage.
4: But what's your recovery like in mental health cases? I mean, is the counseling like working?
5: Yeah, certainly it's working because a lot of those patients, after counseling, speaking to the doctor, get importantly, and this is sometimes something that is really, really absent prior to these patients or before they become patients attempted suicide, is that they are not enough support. Especially family support.
4: Mm-hmm.
5: Almost every one of our patients have complained about family support. So once they're in our care and we start talking to them and get the doctors to work, the social worker, get the family involved and have some conversations and have them assigned to doctors or social workers directly where they can have counseling, it's been working. It's been working, yeah.
4: Now, I want to switch the conversation to robotics. I know you mentioned it briefly, but I want to get a little bit more into it. Ghana recently made history with having the longest distance robotic heart surgery. And now that we have achieved such a feat, what is GPHC doing to ensure that robotic surgery remains a permanent part of the healthcare delivery?
5: So there are 2 components to robotic surgery.
4: Mm-hmm.
5: There is tele-robotic surgery, and there is robotic surgery that is done locally.
4: Mm-hmm.
5: So on that was Tuesday. I get distracted by these
4: holidays
5: and this weekend. Yeah. On Tuesday, we did three robotic surgery.
4: Mm-hmm.
5: One was a tele-surgery. The surgeon was at Georgetown Hospital, and the patient was in India.

0: and specialists abroad who do the surgery and teach our local at the same time. But robotics done locally. We did one of those surgery, Dr. Hemraj Ramcharan. He did one of those surgery on Tuesdays as well, an inguinal hernia repair. Was very successful. Patient was discharged yesterday and is at home resting. So there were seven doctors that went to India that were being trained for robotic surgery in the department of surgery, obstetric and gynecology, and neurology. Now the plan is, whatever training they have, is to start doing those surgery here. We have proctors, which are specialists, doctors in robotics, will come to Guyana. There's Dr. Pedro from Ecuador is going to come here to work along with our doctors as we build out this local robotics surgery. So, yeah, I spoke to the guys yesterday, and they are already planning cases in the coming week to get it on. So this is the future. Listen, in 2021, the Georgetown Hospital had two laparoscopic towers. This is where we do laparoscopic surgery. Before that, every surgery was open. Now we have seven laparoscopic towers. Each one of our operating theater have a tower. Now we have leapfrogged into robotics.
1: When you say laparoscopic, for the audience and some members who may not be familiar with that term, could you just break it down a bit for them?
0: So there's open surgery, mm-hmm. and then there's laparoscopic surgery. So there's where they made very small incisions, mm-hmm. and they put camera in. So if you're in an appendix, a small incision, they put camera. And then there are other incisions where they put the first... They throw cards in and the staples and so forth. Mm-hmm. So there's no big incisions.
1: So that reduces the trauma on the body.
0: Trauma, infection, okay. faster recovery, mm-hmm. back to normal life, less hospital stay, lots of benefit, all for the benefits. Truly, these techniques are much more expensive than an open surgery. Mm-hmm. The robotic techniques is much more expensive than the laparoscopic technique. The laparoscopic is much more expensive than the open, but the ultimate benefit is the patient. Imagine we had a patient at inguinal hernia repairs. Back, you had to spend 5 to 7 days in a hospital. We did a robotic, so you went home the next day. Uh-huh. Laparoscopic, it basically used to go in 2 days. So there are so many benefits, and robotics is the future. And the good thing about robotics, my hand can turn to a certain degree, mm-hmm. robotics goes way further. Mm-hmm. So the surgeons are enjoying it. I was in the operating room when they were operating on the heart, and then when Dr. Ramcharan was, and I put the glasses on and I was looking, it's 3D glasses, mm-hmm. and looking at what they were doing. It felt like I was standing in this patient's stomach, seeing everything. So the robotics is the future. This is a mandate from His Excellency. And my colleagues at the hospital, the surgeons, are excited, and I know they'll make the best out of this. The doctors are behaving like kids with a new toy. You know that feeling? We all had that feeling,
1: definitely,
0: right?
1: Definitely, definitely.
0: We had that feeling. That's them. They are so excited about what is happening at the hospital.
1: How soon can we see the establishment of that international training hub for robotic surgery?
0: The one that the president mentioned
1: with SSI Mantra Ecosystem. Yes, what role will GPS play?
0: That's a council they're putting together
1: in
0: advancing robotic surgery. I don't think it's just they will look at robotic surgery, uh-huh. but they will look at robotics in healthcare in general and robotics and AI. I can comment on the timeline. That's the president. He's dealing completely with that. He will constitute and appoint that committee.
1: Thank you. Okay. But beyond robotics, what other aspects of GPHC would you say are undergoing digital reform? I know you spoke about the health records, but apart from those two things, is there anything else going on behind the scenes that you can tell us about?
0: Yeah, well, we had this before. I can remember in 2013, I went to Trinidad for Carnival. And every time I travel abroad, I try to find someone who can take me.

0: Mental Hospital. Just to do a walkthrough. Even when I'm on holiday, anything, I really love going into a hospital and walk, just walk and observe as it stimulates thoughts. And I remember they had digital X-ray. And I came back and tell then CEO, because at then we had issues about disposing of chemical that we used to develop the films from the X-rays. So I told him, this is the technology. And eventually, so he said, let's put it in the budget in 2014. We got the money in 2014 to do digital X-ray and have a PAC system. So from 2014, when I went back in 2021, it's unfortunately that we only had five viewing stations around the hospital, in the theater, the emergency room, and the ICU, and the radiology department. Now we have almost 90 computer systems around the hospital, in every ward, in every clinic. So if you're in a clinic, you don't have to leave and go to the emergency room to view someone X-ray or imaging. So that we have really built out the radiology. We have a lab information system. And all of these we were doing before. We were preparing before. So when we have an EHR, we integrate. Mm-hmm. We have a blood banking software. So all of that was ongoing to integrate into this new electronic health record system. But other than the, in terms of the health aspect, there are also a lot of digital transformation that is happening at the hospital. We no longer cut prints and cut pay slip.
1: Wow.
0: It is emailed to everyone. They're almost 90% of our staff signs clocking their time using biometrics. June 1st, everyone will sign in. There will be no more paper base. You apply for your leave using an app. No more paper. We have a new accounting system, ACPAC system. From 2020 to 2025, there was no auditing of the hospital. So when I went back, we had to work diligently to bring all those, pull all those financial records and create financial statement and get them audited. So we recently completed 2023 audit. 2024 is going to start in the new month. So in the next couple of months, we'll be up to date with all our record. And we implemented a accounting software named, the old name was ACPAC, it's referred to as CH 300 now. And that has been helping us to monitor finance and also inventory. So there are a lot of human resource. We have a human resource information system that is currently being implemented. So we are not just looking at the healthcare aspect, we're looking at all the support services that will be integrated in that. We have a new facilities management, computerized facilities management software that very soon anyone could send an email. They can access it on their phone. You can download an app, a staff with your credentials. And if you saw it, so I want to promote this thing in the hospital. See something, say something. Mm-hmm. You see a light bulb blow, drop a message, drop in we call it the fault reporting system, send it so that we can be on top of things to fix it. So other than the healthcare aspect of the digital transformation, there are a lot of the support surface that has been digitalized as well.
1: Before we close, I wanted to touch quickly on public trust and how you go about ensuring that there is accountability where your doctors and your medical staff, they're concerned, and ensuring that they're held to certain standards of care that they are expected to deliver. How do you go about ensuring accountability in that regard?
0: So there was a time at the hospital that people were not held accountable. My bosses hold me accountable. I get called all hours, all day. So I have to hold the people who works with me, my team, accountable. And in doing so, we had to put a lot of systems in place. For example, time and attendance system is one of them. Ensuring people are coming to work. They're coming to work on time. They are delivering service to the people and not disappearing. I mean, you could still disappear with the time clock, but at least there is some form of monitoring. And we had to relooked on how we were doing things. How can we hold people more accountable? We created a strategic management department The Georgetown Hospital never had a strategic management department. And under the department, they have units like monitoring and evaluation. They have department like policy and governance. So because you can ask a clinical person, especially a doctor, about how we should do something. How do you think we should develop a protocol? And he will give you, he or she will give you the best possible process. Ask them to put it on paper.
1: Mm.
0: You'll wait forever.
1: Mm-hmm.
0: To address that, we create this policy and governance unit that works with these technical skills and create these policies,
1: mm-hmm.
0: statement of work, standard operating procedures. That's what we were doing. The M&E department, they are key performance indicators that we look for. Please, you go and look at these indicators, measure them. They are the internal audit department. While they are not technical in some cases, well, in most cases, but we ask them to do chart review. We mm-hmm. have committees that are doing chart review. We have independent committees outside of Georgetown Hospital, outside of Guyana, that we will ask to do review of patients, maybe a death or some adverse event, or just pull a random chart.
1: How often do you do those
0: monthly.
1: Checks? Monthly checks?
0: Monthly.
1: Wow.
0: Monthly. Because we have to hold people accountable. And Guyana healthcare has been lagging for quite a long time. And there have been lots of investment in infrastructure and equipment and in human resource in terms of training and so forth, because we send a lot of people abroad for do fellowship. But most importantly, the human resource is important, and we have to hold them accountable to what they're doing. There are tier huddle system that every morning at 9 o'clock, I will meet with 53 of my heads, all directors, all heads of department, managers for key services like lab, x-ray, pharmacy, the head of sanitation, the head of plumbing, the head of the kitchen, everyone, 53 of us, reach every morning to discuss what are the challenges we are having in our unit. Because your challenges, it's a domino effect. It's a puzzle. So someone will come to let's say a doctor from the theater will come from the anesthesia department and say, anesthesia machine in room one isn't working. When we reach to the biomed person who has to report, biomed has to report, if he's aware that anesthesia machine is down, if he's not aware, he will make a commitment there to go and check it. And if he's aware what interventions were done and what needs to get done to fix it. So all these huddles, the tier huddle from the bottom, from the ward to the supervisor, to the managers, to the directors, and then come to my huddle at 9 o'clock in the morning, has really helped to hold people accountable and fix any challenges that is in the system so that people can be safe. The huddle is basically safe patient, safe staff, safe environment. And that has worked, that has held people accountable. And honestly, I used to get tons of calls during the entire night. Now I hardly get those calls
1: mm-hmm.
0: because people are involved. We have a WhatsApp group, and the dissemination of information is there. Everybody is there seeing what is happening and where they are responsible to get it fixed. So I can tell you, people have now realized that they need to do things differently, and they are doing things differently, and they realize that it's not just a talk, it's not just a gaffe about providing proper health care to the people. We really mean business. And people are getting involved. Doctors are coming to me and ask me how I can be more inclusive. Nurses are coming to me. How can I be more inclusive? How can I play a part in this transformation? So there are still those one and two here and there that we have to work on. A lot of customer training is being done. But I think largely the culture and the norms of the past, of yesteryears, is changing.
1: There's one thing that I've always been curious about. Most of the doctors that we see working at GPHC also work in almost all of the private healthcare institutions. How does that work? Does it take away from providing the best healthcare to patients at the GPHC?
0: Honestly, yes.
1: Mm-hmm.
0: It does. It's something that we are working to address. I mean, they have to be, because of so many patients, if you remove, let's say, for example, if you close all the private schools, the public school can't take off those
1: right.
0: students. Similarly, they are the private hospital. And because of the absence of specialists in those hospitals, or the specialists at Georgetown Hospital will go there and work. But if they don't, then what happens? Those patients come to us.
1: Yeah.
0: And we'll have a big backlog. We can become overwhelmed. But we are working with the doctors to ensure, and that's things like time and attendance and a different accounting process, to ensure while they are doing their private practices that it is not at an expense and a consequence to our patient.
2: So you have an understanding?
0: There was always an understanding, but time has changed. People are doing things their own way, and something we are pressing the reset button on.
2: Okay, but you can't also afford to lose them a GPA.
0: No, for sure not. We can't. All the staff are valuable. We just have to work out a way in our best interests.
1: Yeah. Mm-hmm. So one of the things that we do for season three is our previous guest, they leave a question for the next person without knowing who that might be. And our last guest was Region 4 Regional Executive Officer, Mr. Juan Edjo mm-hmm. Jr. So here's his question for you. What is one thing about Guyana that makes you proud to be Guyanese? So much.
0: Yeah, there are so many things. My brother migrated. I have lots of family abroad. Coming out of high school, everyone is encouraging me to migrate. I lost my dad in 2002. I was just 17. Just started mm-hmm. working at the hospital. Mm-hmm. And I think to myself, you know, should I really take up this offer? But there was something about my dad's death that keeps me around. Has made me more passionate about what I'm doing, the passionate and love for what I'm doing. Because he was a victim of poor healthcare. And that's the reason why I go over and beyond to fix a system that is broken, because a lot of work still needs to be done. We have came a long way, but there's a far way more to go. And I see healthcare as my pride and joy. And with the blessings of oil and the additional resources that we can invest and really and truly deliver the care that our people deserve, there is nothing pleases me more. There is nothing inspired me more. I go to work every single day of the week.
2: 7 days a week?
0: 7 days a week.
2: Is that good for your health?
0: On Sundays, I don't really go work, but I go walk around because I might miss the place if I don't go. Yeah. I will miss the place.
2: I think you're a bit of a workaholic, aren't
0: yeah,
2: you?
0: Yeah, because I have a love and a passion. And being in a hospital, there's this fire in my belly that burns that people, the ordinary people. And like I often tell the staff, people come to us at the most vulnerable of time. They don't come to us because they want to. Mm-hmm. They don't have a choice. Some of them don't have a choice. So they come here, and we have to show them empathy. It's not what we say, but it's how we say it.
2: Indeed.
0: But with what's happening in healthcare, with the sort of investment in healthcare, and with the way I would love to see healthcare, it's completely aligned, and the passion is burning. I want to be there. I'm not going to leave Guyana for nothing. Yeah, I'm already older too.
2: it doesn't show.
1: I think it's safe to say that you found your calling.
0: Yeah. Yeah, I do. I usually tell people that I was inspired to be there. And I used to make jokes when I was 18 years old. And some of my friends remember, I used to tell them, Barnum and Jagan die and they leave this hospital in the will for me. So I have to make sure everything is all right here. And sometimes the staff would say to me that I behave like I own a hospital, and I would tell them, yes, I owned it. Mm-hmm. I am the chief executive officer. I am responsible for it. And I will treat it as if it was my own business. Mm-hmm. So it's a calling. Healthcare is a calling. Healthcare is not a job. It's an obligation. Healthcare is a public goods. It's for the people. And there's nothing inspired me more. I tell people, look how many people are contractors these days and get rich and driving fancy. I could have turned a contractor too, right?
2: Right.
0: Nah, man. I good. I love the hospital. That's my fourth home.
1: Indeed. Mr. Ramaran, we want to thank you for sharing so much insight regarding what's taking place. The transformation is indeed real at GPHC, and we're excited to see what's next in the 2026 to 2030 chapter. We're definitely looking forward to that. So thanks again for your time.
0: You're welcome.
1: To our audience, thank you as well for joining us. We know that you've learned quite a lot about what's happening at GPHC and the transformation taking place in Guyana's healthcare sector. We look forward to bringing you more insights from leaders across Guyana. So continue to follow us, same time, same place. See you next week.
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4: the ocean takes up 70% of our planet, and it is one of our main resources as it sustains billions of lives. So as we celebrate World Oceans Day, let's ask ourselves this question. How can we sustain and preserve this valuable resource? And to tell us more about how we can do this is marine biologists Mark Ram and Rihanna Khan. So let's have that conversation with them.
5: When people think about the ocean, they think about having the white sand and blue water analogy. And a lot of times, even some of the tourists that come to Guyana, they find it's extremely different from what they know. But obviously, Guyana forms part of the northern Brazil shore. We are part of the Guyana Shield, and we also share characteristics with Suriname, French Guyana, and parts of Brazil. We're known as the muddiest coast in the world, so it's no surprise to see that our water here is much more murky. A lot of this comes from the sediment that runs off on land and then is drained back into the ocean. But the other thing that's interesting in this part of the world is also we have some of the largest river from the Amazon and the Orinoco that brings a lot of the sediments into the Atlantic, creating this color. Guyana's oceans are very important, like most of the other oceans, because it helps to sustain us. It provides livelihoods for many of us, including our fishers, maritime workers, many of the persons who use the space for vessels and shipping and getting all of our raw materials and everything here in Guyana, because even though we produce most of our food and agriculture, most of our things are imported into Guyana. So we do rely on the ocean a lot for our livelihoods. It's so important to us.
6: We're part of a greater initiative known as the Great Oceans Project. And GREAT doesn't just mean great. It's an acronym for the Guyana's Regional Action. It's for a thriving ocean. So it means the Guyana Regional Action for a thriving ocean. And this is basically a collaboration, a regional collaboration between the three countries that make up the Guyanas, the Suriname, French Guyana, and Guyana. We share the same ocean, the Atlantic, so we have all the same factors that contribute to the harm of our ocean. And this is why we came up with this regional action plan. This project requires marine ambassadors like myself. We're going to get up in gears. We want to see the youth outside. Guyana has 10 regions, so we're going to have ambassadors across regions implementing our work. We want to engage fisher folk, stakeholders. We also have the Ministry of Agriculture involved, the Fisheries Department. And this is what is going to make Guyana and our oceans healthier. The Great Oceans Project, we're looking to implement activities across coastal regions, but we're also looking at regions inland. But targeting the coastal regions, we want to look at cleanup campaigns. We want to do more when it comes to education. We want to engage fisher folk and have that engagement.
5: I want us to recognize that our oceans are very important. We shouldn't treat it as if it's limitless. We shouldn't exhaust the resources, particularly like our fish and so forth. recognizing that we want to ensure that our future generations also benefit from some of the things that we are currently benefiting from. It speaks to the concept of sustainable development. So treat our ocean as if it's very important, because it's not just a commodity. It's very important to us, very important for our livelihoods, it's very important for our climate as well, because ocean stores a vast amount of carbon dioxide, oxygen and other gases, which helps to regulate our climate. Now imagine if these things and these balances are upset, we will feel the brink of climate change. It's going to get more hot, we're going to get more rainfall, more extreme weather events and so forth. So we need to try to maintain a delicate balance and respect the environment, respect our oceans.
7: That has brought us to the end of Information for Nation Building. This program serves to bring you updates on the work and initiatives being undertaken by the government.

Hello everyone, Marilyn Jewell welcoming you to Concert Favorites in the month of June. Today's program will feature the compositions of Felix Mendelssohn, who wrote the music for The Wedding March. We will hear that in many different forms during this month. However, we will listen to two of his many compositions today. The first is his Piano Concerto No. 1 in G minor. On the piano is Yu Jiawang, the conductor is Kurt Mazur, and the orchestra, Bière Festival Orchestra.

Yuju Wang on piano, accompanied by the Verbier Festival Orchestra with conductor Kurt Mazur, just performed Mendelssohn's Piano Concerto No. 1 in G minor. Our next Mendelssohn's composition is his String Sinfonia No. 8 in D major. We will listen to the fourth movement, Allegro Molto.

That was the fourth movement of Mendelssohn's String Symphonia No. 8 in D major. That selection ends today's program of Concert Favorites. Until next week, Marilyn Jore, on behalf of my technical operator, Roddy Beard, saying goodbye.

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We're celebrating 60 years of independence in true patriotic style, honoring our journey as one people, one nation, with one destiny. 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

0: Welcome to the program Road Safety and You. I have in studio three ranks from the Guyana Police Force. They'll be introducing themselves. They're from Division Region 4A. And I also have the PRO for the Guyana National Road Safety Council and the president for the Guyana Minibus Union, who will be introducing himself also. So I'll start with Sergeant from the right, and then we'll come down.
1: I am Sergeant Plan 2626 Hyman. I'm stationed at Turkine Police Station.
2: I am Anton Van Grunden, Police Sergeant 2771. I'm stationed at the Kitty Police Station in charge of the Traffic Department.
3: I'm Inspector Ford, stationed at Breakdown Police Station in charge of the number one subdivision Traffic Department.
4: Ian Andrews, as Mr. Lambert said, PRO, National Road Safety Council, President, United Minibus Union.
0: Folks, we're going to be discussing some issues that were in the news recently. I would have spoken about it on the last program, which was last week, Monday. And that is the minibus and the fare structure and the problems with the passengers and the buses. As you know, the police, they have to enforce the law. And Mr. Andrews will be talking about the system and how you get about the fare increase. It's not just something that you can just turn up and tell passengers that the fare is gone up and then they have to pay. It is a system that has to go through, and Mr. Andrews will talk about that. We'll also take some calls based on the time, and we'll answer when necessary, just before the program ends, those queries and questions you might have. So just sit back and enjoy the program. I want you to pay keen attention to what the ranks have to say. But before that, let me let them say something about their job and the area that they're working and what they're doing so far. So let me start with Sergeant
1: Hyman
0: again.
1: Yes. Now, my span is basically from the arch at industry to Bel Air. Now, we are presently doing sanitization within the Turkine Station District, where we are equipping minibus with the fare structure. From since the 19th of May we start to today's day.
0: Okay, I'm going to come back to you just now, Sergeant Van Grundy.
2: Yes. Now, my district encompasses to the north, the seawall, to the west, the Indian Road, to the east, Bel Air. Some persons call it Bel Air Road. That's why the Rubis gas station, but it's the sideline dam. To the south, the Lamaha Canal. In my district, we have started sensitization programs on the bus drivers displaying the fare structure, and we have also been speaking with members of the public to sensitize them as what is required of the bus drivers and what are required of them as passengers as they enter buses.
0: Inspector.
3: My boundaries are basically Central Georgetown, which is from Princess Street, north to the Seawall, Piam Street, west to Water Street. We have some lectures have been done to drivers, which is last 2 weeks. Fare structure, place in minibuses so passengers could see. Also, enforcement. If a passenger has been overcharged, we'd have to go and report him.
0: Thank you. What I've just heard from the three rounds is the fare structure being given out freely, and the buses are required to, because we were saying this all along, that buses are required to have the fare structure posted up in the vehicles so that passengers entering can see, because as long as you go in and the fare structure is posted up, it is a contract you're entering into, because you would have seen the fare and you know what the fare is, and therefore it is only right that that is the way business should be done between the bus and the passenger. Well, Mr. Andrews, when was the last time you had a fare increase? Because I see buses raising fare just... When was the last time?
4: The last fare increase was in 2018.
0: 2018.
4: Under Dominic Yaskin, I think he was the tourism minister then.
0: What is the system used for that?
4: The system that is normally used, since some man, Ram Prasad, Monsoon Adair, they had this when Rajkumar from Esquibo, right down, up to... I think it was Dominic Gaskin. We always, what happens, there's a complaints department to the Ministry of Tourism, right? Consumer Affairs Department. A lot of complaints go in there, things like, you know, hospitality, personal behavior, customer behavior, driver's behavior. All these things are taken into account. And that was under Miss Tennis at the time. That's why I always have to call it name. When these things go, what she does, she had an engagement with us, along with the police, so that we could sit and look at all these complaints.
0: The documenting.
4: Documenting. So that we could arrive at a solution where all the stakeholders can feel comfortable. We have done that. We went as far as to developing a code of conduct for these minibus.
0: We'll talk about that, because I work with it in the office.
4: All right. So what is happening there is that what the union do, our role, is that we would check to see parts from the last increase to when we are seeking to have an increase. And we see the difference, the percentage increase. We also take into consideration that these service providers are also consumer of goods and services. They got children to do. They got marketing to do. Also, they have to pay utility bills, among other expenses. But then we look at it under perspective and we put it in a package where we say, if we should increase this, they may be able to get this, but it must not be passed down to these consumers in a heavy way, because remember, the poorer class of people travel with these buses.
0: So you look at it by percentage?
4: Yeah, by percentage. But then again, bus persons cannot expect to have a big
0: increase,
4: because it is not in keeping with negotiation. And I made this clear that I hear this gas thing. The union never use gas as one of our bargaining things.
0: Because when the gas comes
4: down, it's too unstable. It's an unstable thing. And when the gas goes down, these operators never carry down their fare, as long as they can get away with it. So it's operational costs. Is, you know, it's a lot of things going up.
0: Yeah.
4: Which means now the only way that could be addressed is that you have to get the businessmen on board. They're importers. But like nobody seemed to want to, I'm going to talk straight here, nobody seemed to want to, you know, rankle the businessmen. But as long as there's any increase, it is always passed down to the consumers. And what is bad about it, between 2008 to a couple of months ago, I don't think of you being a driver, so I don't think that gas went above 225. It was
0: a liter.
4: That's about there.
0: Per liter?
4: Yeah, per liter. And the buses were having a field day. I have seen on route, on the 44 route, where buses would stay up on the East Coast, come down late to create something, and then they jack up these fares. People are desperate, you know? So it is not something easy, but what I believe happened, in 2018 I asked Mr. Gaskin if there cannot be a moratorium on the importation of buses, because they had a lot of buses at the time. Parking was a problem. And he made it clear to me that he can't tell the businessmen that, which is true, because of free market system, and if they won't bring in, they could bring in. But then again, the roads, so many cars coming in here every month. So many, everybody that seemed to want to make some money would tell a relative, send a bus, I can put your money in the bank, and I can do this. We decided we are going to find these owners. We couldn't find them. Now them are not here. So what we'll find is that it's a dog-eat-dog thing. Buses are there, cars are there, and what exacerbated the situation is that that East Bank carriageway that always seemed to be repairing, when these persons would make 4 or 5 trips a day, they only making 1 or 2. So they're robbing people. And I'm saying that any responsible government has the duty to protect its citizens. You got to protect them poor people, and you got to make the bus people comfortable, which means that the ball is in the government's court, and we're prepared to work with what is, and we're prepared to. Well, I've written to the minister, this Miss Rodriguez, because she's there now, seeking to have a meeting. She got a letter Monday. I'm hoping for a quick reply. But what I heard, I haven't seen it, but I was told that, you know, you say it's nothing, but I saw it on Facebook, where Mr. Ajir suddenly said that nobody can raise fear, and he put out a Facebook. It has never been under his remit. We would engage the public works, but we talk about roads, you know, traffic light, or if there's a feasibility study on a bridge, you know, you engage the minibus person so that we can say they know what needs to be done. But as regards to fear, I don't know how we got involved, but I do know that anything to do with that, since from Mr. Maniram to now, and at that time I think Mr. Nadir was heading some...
0: He was a minister.
4: Before then, you were heading Kitty Minibus. With a whole set of strike and this and all. So basically, it's a matter of how do we solve the situation. It means we have to sit the ministry and not sit across the table. We have to sit on the same side of the table to solve the problems on the other side.
0: Okay. Just let me hold a second. I just want to back up some things that you would have said. The first thing folks need to know, and I don't think the bus people realize it. I was telling somebody this evening, having been in the bus industry, is that when these buses come in, the tax is waived on them. Mm-hmm. A lot of people do not realize that you do not pay taxes on minibuses. If you want to know, if you have a new bus, try selling it. You have to pay the taxes. Try putting it in P. You have to pay the taxes. And a lot of the operators don't know this. I don't think they get the picture. Mm-hmm. I'm not speaking for the government, but what I'm saying is that people get something from it. Right? That's one. Two, this evening someone was telling me, because you know I hail from Mahaika. I live at Mahaika. Not really from Mahaika, but I've been living there for 50 years. And somebody called and they were telling me that a fare to Mahaika was $300 sometime last week or the week before. And this week, when they, today...
4: Can I interject, sir? It wasn't 300, you know.
0: It was before.
4: It was 2-something. They put it
0: round
4: the town on their own since then.
0: So that is why the person was telling me, because they said at least they could have put a little
4: money. Yeah.
0: But this is what the person said to me. The gentleman said that the operator allowed the bus to full. And then he went, before he closed the door, he said to them, the fare is $400. If you don't like it, you can come out. And then when nobody moved, he said, well, I see like everybody is in agreement. And he closed the door. He said, I don't want when you reach the Mahaika, we get problems with the fare. Now, this is where the ranks come in, because the poor man is being held at ransom. And what the person was saying is that the operators that didn't say put on a $40 or a $60, they put on $100, which is a big increase.
4: Or the 3% increase.
0: And more to it, the person decided to go down the match route. They say, you know, those buses will be making close to $3,000 on a round trip. Right? Mm-hmm. Because they fetch 14 or 15 passengers going, and it's $100 more, so it's $1,500, mm-hmm. and they fetch the same setback It's 15.
4: Yeah.
0: So it's 3,000. Let's say 28 to $3,000. Mm-hmm. And if they do 4 to 5 trips, you do the maths.
4: Yeah.
0: 4 by 3, 5 by 3. Now, I don't know if the operators don't know this. The traveling public is not disagreeing that, you know, you could add another penny or a cent or whatever. But when you make the kill, you're not thinking about the ordinary person. And I said at the last program that in order for that increase to take place, the union has to come in. And many years ago, because I've been working bus since 1986, which is 40 years ago, in many cases, you just spoke that you look for the owners, you don't see them.
4: Mm-hmm.
0: So these operators are operating these buses, and they don't seek union representation. But the minute they want the fare increase, they realize that there's a union. The other part of it is that they criticize the police when the police seek to do their job.
4: Mm-hmm.
0: Now, if the public is complaining about being harassed, we had a sergeant here a few months ago. I was telling the Rams before we started the program tonight that the sergeant lives at, I think he's living at Suzdijk, or he was stationed at Suzdijk, a traffic sergeant. And he said his wife was made to pay $500 on a 140.
4: Yeah. It's true.
0: Drop.
4: It's true.
0: How bad is that? You know, so when one caller complained or made a point the last program that the bus people have families to maintain, and we know all of this. But we have to have a conscience. And if we don't have that conscience, then where are we going? So before I come back to Mr. Andrews, I'm going to ask the ranks, because they would have said tonight that they made sure that the fare structure as it is, because it hasn't changed based on what Mr. Andrews is saying, they would have made sure that buses who did not have it, they were posted up, and that passengers can see the fare when they go in. And they also would have spoken to the operators and the passengers, telling them what is required of them and how they should operate. In fact, we are going to talk about a code of conduct just now. But I want to ask the ranks, how have the response been so far, starting with your area, Sergeant?
1: Well, within Tarkine,
0: you deal with the Sapphire buses?
1: With the Sapphire buses, which is 48 minibus.
0: Mm-hmm.
1: Right? We had sanitization the 19th of May, and from since then, we went out also within the area, speak to the members, speak to person within the community. We had 2 reports came to the station where, will be student was overcharged, and come with a parent, we did a statement, and the bus driver was arrested, brought to the station, and we're he was charged for sale. However, from since then to now, we found that some of the drivers are in compliance with the regulation that we are presently doing. Also, enforcement also is being done for buses who fail to carry the fare structure within the area. And we having some of the buses, the drivers and conductors, they are cooperating with the police as well. So that is it for within Sapphire area.
0: So you find a mixture?
1: Yeah, there's a mixture within okay. the area.
0: Sergeant?
2: Van Groningen.
0: Van Groningen.
2: Yes, sir. Well,
0: a Dutch word.
2: Yes.
0: Yeah.
2: Yes, sir. So for my area, which there are 2 routes of buses that normally ply that route, 40 buses and 44. On a daily basis, I would be at the Kitty Public Road, and from time to time, I would engage members of the public there, and they would even see me and engage me to express, you know, if there is any dissatisfaction. And I would have only, since we recently would have gone out and did the sensitization to the operators or bus drivers, and members of the public, which would have been the 40 Broad buses and the 44. We haven't gotten that much report of non-compliance. However, from time to time, we would do enforcement and make checks on these buses to make sure that they have the fare structure. Most of them who we would have furnished to the fare structure and caused it to be displayed in the buses, they're in compliance. Also, from time to time, we would go on Sherry Street, where the 40 route buses would have to turn onto Garnet, and we do checks there. Persons would come if they have some form of grievance and indicate same to us, where we would then make contact with whomsoever it may be, that, you know, who operator it is, and we will deal with that matter. If it has to be that they have to be prosecuted, we will prosecute them.
0: Okay.
2: But most of the buses so far, especially the Route 40 buses that we would encounter, are in compliance.
0: Number one subdivision, the dam, that is the main area. How are you going about it?
3: Well, I'm a central where all the buses
0: congregate.
3: And the hub there.
0: Yeah.
3: We have in 40, 41, 45, 42, 44, 48, 47, 46.
0: 32,
3: 31. Now, so far we only had one report of overcharge, which the person was dealt with. And I must say, anyone who enter a bus and the fare structure is not there, and when they meet the destination, the operator charge a large amount, which is not there. There is any police station. You don't have to wait until you return to Georgetown to come to Big Dam or whichever station in Georgetown, any police station nearest. You report here. Make sure you get a bus number and a bus route, and the police will deal with
0: it. So the inspector is putting out a challenge to you, the traveling public, and I just asked him to repeat what he just said.
3: Any bus who have the fare structure there or not, and they've been charged, the passenger has been charged
0: above what is there.
3: You have the right to come to any police station. You don't have to return to Georgetown or any police station or any police. You report same, make sure you get a bus number and a bus route, and the police will take it from there. You come here, submit a statement, and we'll take it from there.
0: And as we keep saying that, if you don't give a statement, then there cannot be a prosecution. You have to be prepared to stand up for your right. And the only way you can do it is by submitting a statement to the police, and they will take it from there. They'll make contact with you when the matter goes to court. If you have to be a witness, they have to call you to give evidence, they will be doing so, and you will get your satisfaction. Because we have gotten a lot of complaints, we have been receiving a lot of complaints about passengers. One person called two programs ago to say that she came out of the bus at Evlery because of the behavior of the operator. I asked her and I told them, in future, take the number so that when you call and you give the number, the police that normally follow up the program, they will take action. Mr. Andrews, come back to you. Y'all did a lot of work where these public transportation buses are concerned. And you would have put out the code of conduct. Mm-hmm. Can you read it to the public so that they will understand what is expected of minibus operators?
4: Now, before I read this, Sir Lambert, the regulatory body that was there too, that created this, and the regulatory body that is supposed to be putting out what fare should be, is the same body, it's the ministry.
0: Yeah, the ministry and community.
4: The minibus union and the police, right? Is that we come up with this code of conduct on the November. It was the 4th of November, 2018. Now, before you made something, I just like to digress.
0: Mm-hmm.
4: You said that a lot of persons are only interested in union representation when they're back against the wall and we use local parlance. That is not always true. That region 3, you see, ex-policeman council going on. They're all in the union, they got maroon uniform and all. But what I realized that the union deals with bread and butter issues and logics. What they, you just got liberal. What they do, we always used to go and negotiate and all the asking Rajkumar and all that. From the time there was a change of government, I'll be frank, they feel they should talk with no union. He feel that they could go places, and they were rebuffed. But I think they were told, no, we are accustomed to union. So they were making a lot of noise, because what Minister Ben said is that every little group can't come running up here.
0: Get yourself.
4: Yes, and this union is registered in the National Workers Transport Workers Federation England. None of them are on uniforms to identify with union. It happens also, and you would have seen this 56, Route 56.
0: Yeah, they are a good.
4: Well dressed, yeah. Good people. They go in all the time, but they wanted these little boats to stop running because it's taken away thing. They ain't send none to me. Next night, see Minister Agil and them dealt it, and suddenly, they never call me back again because they talk with their children. They're crying out. They don't understand the importance of organization.
0: So, we're really telling them that they need to.
4: Yeah, but being an organization.
0: Yeah.
4: So you want me to go through this?
0: Yeah, we
4: need also develop something called a conduct for traveling public trains.
0: Yes.
4: How they must dress, how they must deal.
0: Well, let me talk with the bus. And the police, we would have given them a copy so they will follow also. The code of conduct for minibus operators
4: and other personnel. Now, the Ministry of Tourism, Industry and Commerce, the United Minibus Union and other stakeholders, the Ghana Police Force, National Road Safety Council, has rolled out a code of conduct that was created to provide public transportation providers and commuters with information about appropriate behavior and conduct while engaging each other in their respective capacity. The code of conduct will regulate that relationship between the public transportation providers, minibus / IACAR, and the traveling public, and requires exemplary conduct by members of this sector while they are serving commuters. Further, this code should help to improve the quality, safety, and efficiency of public transportation and to make public transportation system accessible to all commuters on a non-discriminatory basis. They don't want to pick up old people and come quick. We hope you would find this information useful. Happy reading. 1-1. The purpose of this code, I'm going to give them one. The purpose of this code of conduct is to improve the quality, safety, and efficiency of public transportation in Guyana and to make the public transport system accessible to all commuters on a non-discriminatory basis. 2-1, the code of conduct applies to all operators, drivers, and other personnel, conductors, providing minibus transport service to commuters. Respect for all public transport and traffic laws and regulation. The safety of all passengers is of primary importance. No passenger shall be discriminated against on the grounds of gender, age, ethnicity, religion, disability, or nationality. The rights of the consumer must at all times be considered. The transportation sector is a critical sector of the economy and should be operated professionally. All minibus personnel are required to display professionalism, be a part of an association, wear a uniform, and an identity badge or card. Undergo training as a criteria for new operators, drivers, and conductors, and renewal of license. ensure that the phase structure is properly displayed. Operators and other personnel must adhere to the phase structure agreed to by the government of Guyana and the United Minibus Union. Avoid discriminatory pricing of bus fare. Fuel their vehicles only when non-commuters are on board. Non-commuters are on board. Take responsibility for compliance with the principles and provisions of this code of conduct. Drivers and conductors are expected at all times to be compliant with the Motor Vehicles and Road Traffic Act and have valid insurance and registration document for their vehicles. Minibus personnel must ensure the comfort of the commuters at all times during their journey. Minibus personnel shall not be rude and disrespectful to commuters. The following behavior by minibus operators and other personnel are prohibited. 7-1, refusal to stop the bus at designated bus stop to pick up or let out a commuter. The placement in or outside of the minibus of any signs that may offend or group any group or individual. The playing of loud or offensive music. Operating a minibus while under the influence of alcohol or consuming alcohol. Texting or using a cell phone while operating a minibus. Refusal to pick up commuters based on grounds of gender, age, ethnicity, religion, disability, or nationality. Minibus personnel shall at all times ensure that the interior of the minibus is kept clean and tidy and free from foul odor. Ensure daily inspection of their vehicles, such as engine, brakes, and tires, and lights. Adhere to the prescribed speed limits in every area. Adhere to the prescribed number of passengers for the particular type of bus. Ensure that their vehicles are equipped with fire extinguishers and garbage receptacles. Ensure that the interior of their vehicle does not pose a threat to the safety of passengers. Implementation of this code of conduct rests with the Consumer Affairs Division of the Ministry of Tourism, Industry and Commerce, with the support from the United Minibus Union, Guyana Police Force, and the National Road Safety Council. The final code of conduct shall come into immediate effect by within, followed by 30 days of awareness campaigns.
0: So this...
4: Does the agency respond for this? The code of conduct? Minibus Union, Road Safety and Police Force.
0: Sensitization.
4: Yes,
0: we would have happened. Been at the Stabroek Square. Mm-hmm. Yes, we did some work there. Officers, how many of these things have you been looking at in your daily work with these minibuses and this lawless behavior?
1: On a daily basis, we basically look at, and we urge all drivers also, and Mr. Andrews has stated, one of the things that minibus operators have to remember that they serve the public, right? It's a public transportation, and you're required to actually pick up passenger. You cannot tell a passenger that no, you can't pick him up, or so forth, like genders, or if you say that they have served some. Only if they found to be under the influence of alcohol, and they will cause some sort of disturbance with other passengers in the vehicle. Now, on a daily basis, as we go about, as we conduct enforcement, we try to speak not just to the passenger, we try to speak to the drivers, remind them of the conduct, remind them of the rules of the road and the law which govern them, which they have a road service which provide guidance to them, operators on a daily basis.
0: You want to add?
3: Yeah, add to that. Also, I must say again, the public need to assist us also, especially passengers who is in the bus, because the bus drivers and conductors wasn't drinking from the police. Maybe they could have stuff hidden, and when they move off, they consume. So the passengers play a big part, which you could assist us You know, we have numbers 227 1149, they can call 911, and the bus will be stopped on the journey, and the police will take action. So also the passengers played a big part.
0: So, yes, sir.
2: Yeah, if I may add to that, I was listening earlier when Mr. Andrews would have spoken about the contract, and you also would have added to that. Is it a oral contract, or that most times the bus, the operator and the passenger is entering to? And if you, firstly, the bus driver has an obligation to carry a passenger. That is a requirement under the law. It's a public transportation.

0: make a decision whether they're in agreement to it once it is the required fare structure. So when they enter into that bus, they have already entered into a contract that they would agree to pay the fare that is required as was agreed, that Mr. Andrews and yourself would have stated was agreed between
1: the authorities.
0: And you being a passenger, you are required to pay your fare. Because it's an offense for not to pay your fare. Right? It's also an offense for the drivers not to display that fare structure for you to have knowledge as to what is required of you in terms of the amount of money you're required to pay for that fare. Right? So, one, the other thing is that we, the police, are out there every day. We do enforcement on these displaying of the fare structure. And even as my colleague here, Mr. Ford, would have stated about bus operators, drivers, conductors who are imbibing in alcohol. And sometimes it might be an afternoon and you may catch one of them on a bad side. We urge you, and you may have some confrontation with them, especially about the fare structure or them taking you from point A to point B. We urge you to report it to us so that we can take action. Because if you don't help us, we cannot see everything for that happens out here. Whether it's recording or something so that we have some form of evidence so that we can prosecute these offenders.
1: Folks, the number will appear at the bottom of the screen. We're asking if you have anything to add, you may call. Please, when you call, step away from your television or lower the volume because we get a feedback when you call in the studio. So we will be able to interact with you and see how best we can sort out some of these issues that are affecting us on a daily basis. The one of the things I always say is that, you know, the minibus is a business, just like the taxi service, it's a business. Mr. Andrews would have spoken about tourism. And you, with this business, can put your country on the map. And if you do it in the wrong way, it means that you'll be sending a negative message about your country. I remember many years ago when I worked bus, I used to dress up.
2: Done.
1: Yeah. Because you have to present yourself. Then subsequently I see people running about in a slipper and a short pants and a singlet and say the hustling passenger, you know. I wonder, and that is why we have the code of conduct. Because there was a complete breakdown in the way how this business was being carried out. Let me just take this call. Hello, King, you're on to road safety, and you? Hello? Seems this person's not ready for us.
3: Hi.
1: Good evening.
3: Are you calling from Eskimo?
1: Yes, sir.
3: I'm a taxi driver. I'm working at a car for 22 years now. And we have a disgusting problem there for a good while now. The private car man them bullying the hire car man them, and nothing is happening. So now we complaining.
1: Who you complain to?
3: The commander, even the commander even know about that. And they said they would help me put in place. I see them mark out the place that where private car go, where hire car go, but.
1: Credit seems to have finished. So the phone, the line is open and you're free to call. Please, when you call, be ready to speak. Because we had to wait on that person while someone else was calling. So yes,

0: I was talking about. Good evening, you're on to Road Safety, and you?
1: Hello?
0: Good evening, sir.
1: It's not sir, it's a woman.
0: Oh, good evening, madam. The voice didn't come clear.
1: On Monday, I live in on the East Bank. I catch a bus from Grove to the park, and I gave the conductor 120, which the minister said we must pay the fare, right fare. When I gave the driver the money, well, plenty of people went in front of the bus. So when you do realize that this, I give you the right fare, and I go across the road, he starts to curse me, stinking. I didn't have my phone on me. I go to the outpost at the market, and the driver and the inspector asks me if I know the bus number. I tell him yes. He sent a policeman to bring this by, and this by abusing me endlessly till we meet at the station. When we meet at the outpost now, and the inspector said that tell in techno report nothing. Ali telling me that the boy saying that I curse him. I said, what curse this boy? I said, big woman, I have children bigger than me. I said, I asked if you like anybody to curse you more than you cursing me. The inspector don't turn and said, oh, we got to apologize to one another. I said, I cannot apologize to him because I didn't curse him. He started cursing me when I tell you that this is fair. The minister said, you go ask Mr. Edgehill. This is fair.
0: All right. I'll do some follow-up on it, and the next program I'll be able to say something more on it.
1: Yeah, and the minibus number is BAM5434.
0: Okay. When you say
1: that
0: it happened? When you say it happened?
1: Monday.
0: What time?
1: Monday morning, around what? 9:30.
0: All right. So the police had took the number and we'll follow up.
1: Right. They didn't take no report.
0: What route?
2: 42.
0: 42. 42.
2: That's where the trouble is. They're mostly there. 44.
0: You there?
1: Yeah.
0: Okay. We'll follow up on it. We'll follow up on it.
3: Sheldon, name.
1: Okay.
3: Name? Or
1: thank
3: name?
1: Thank you.
0: Forget the bus number.
3: Name.
0: I got a number. 683-8164.
2: See, before thing, they got some while I was coming here in North. Give me a number, BAK 3769.
4: BAK
2: 3769, 422. But she gave you 2,000 and he just gives you back some change and say you don't have no time at all.
0: Good evening, you're on to Road Safety, and you?
5: Hi,
0: sir. Just speak up a little, please.
5: No, I said I live in the West Burbys area.
0: West Burbys area, yeah.
5: I take it from Georgetown to Burbys, mostly by car. But, I have to take a bus. And I was shocked that I had to pay $1,500 from West Coast Burbys to Georgetown. I mean, the unfortunate thing about this, though, is with the car. Yes, we have free market, but there is no organization or nothing to hold these guys in check. So, you know, they raise the bill towards your firm. Account, they see that they raise the car bill from 15 to 2,000. Now, everything is raised except the salary system, everything for the everyday man, the commuters who have to rely on the services. I mean, no disrespect, no pun intended, but in our location, where I more than 40% of public transportation, they own licensed officers. So, you know, where are they? Them guys know that they have no public officers, no disrespect, but it's a harsh reality. You understand? And so, I believe that these things have to be taken. These guys should be dealt with. In retrospect, consignment according to the law, because you can't just wake up tomorrow and, you know, raise these things like that. And so, Andrew, we'll do the good
2: things. All right. Oh, we can't miss somebody.
0: Somebody, you know. So, we'll take one more call and then we'll respond wherever necessary or we have to.
2: That's about you.
4: My personal friend.
0: Yeah, the person from West Borby.
2: Most of them come from there.
0: So we have the code of conduct, and I was telling you that, you know, the lawlessness still continue. And you have people who were conducting, and all of a sudden they elevate the driver. I don't think they would have learned anything, because they take the same rude behavior to that level. And you have the kind of abusing out that the person just called and complained about. And when we talk about the five C's, we talk about being courteous, you know. And a lot of people are driving and they're not using any of the C's. Because if you have a business and you're traveling or fetching people, you know, transporting people, you have to be promoting your business, because you want people to travel again and they to promote your business so that they can recommend it to other folks. But you can't be behaving in that way. Good evening. You're on to Road Safety.
1: And you and your family.
0: Good evening.
1: I think the government should bring in some of those big bodies and will solve all the problems when you come from minibus fare. And the minibus drivers, they can go and look for work.
0: They won't drive them same big buses.
1: If they bring the big bus, people are going to travel with them. Big bus fare will be one fare. The car race, they can set one way. Thank you very much. You all have a blessed night.
0: Thank you, my dear. All right, so now the last call. We start by you would afford some of the comments, the discussion. What is your final thought, and what was?
3: Well, the first call where with the minibus,
0: yeah,
3: where she paid the fare that what is required for her to pay from her destination from point A to point B, and after paying the fare, the driver for the said minibus who provide the transportation to the public abuse her with a series of
2: words.
3: Now, we have that minibus no more, and by tomorrow, be sure we will get that driver and bring some sort of, some sort of
2: relief
3: to her, and relief what was it that she have experienced that morning, right? More so, I'll urge all passengers whilst traveling, just take the vehicle number. If you could record whatsoever transpired after you pay the fare, will be great for us. A video evidence is more better than hearsay evidence. So we could know basically when you come to the station, we have a video to show the recording what transpired. Because person tends to come to the station and say to the officer, this is not what happened, this is what happened.
0: Like when you tell the inspector, the lady cursing.
3: Exactly.
0: When she's saying that enough.
3: Exactly. We have a real-time view of what transpired. transpired, that we are there, actually seeing what transpired there. And we will get that bus and we will reach out to her. We have the contact number and we hold a confrontation with both parties and bring some stability to see him.
0: Thank you.
3: Yeah.
0: Sergeant.
6: Yes. Based upon what I would have heard from the calls that were made, one of the things, firstly, as a passenger, I urge you to be respectful. I urge them to be respectful to other passengers who are traveling in the same public transportation as themselves, and to be respectful to the drivers and the conductors who are providing a service to them. Mind you, you have a responsibility to be a good citizen. And it's an offense for you to conduct yourself in a certain way as a passenger under the Motor Vehicle Road Traffic Act. Likewise, it's an offense for the driver and the conductor to operate in an abusive or some form of disrespectful manner or insultive manner. It's called conduct of driver. Conduct of, for the passenger, is conduct of passenger, and the conduct of the conductor. These are offenses that any of the three can be prosecuted based upon their conduct once it can be proven. And it, once there is evidence, I urge the drivers, the conductors, to make reports so that we can investigate and where the chips fall. We prosecute if there is sufficient evidence to do so. Likewise, I urge the passengers that if there is a misunderstanding, to be respectful to the conductor and the driver, and to make a report so that an investigation, a thorough investigation, can be conducted. And if it is that you were insulted, your indecent language were used against you, or some form of abusive language, the conductor or the driver can be prosecuted for conduct of driver, conduct of conductor, as it may be.
0: Thank you. Inspector, closing remarks.
7: All right. The female that called in is sad to hear that the situation. I will reassure her that an investigation will be launched in regards of that, and we'll take the necessary action. Now, it come back to the same thing. Make contact. The number is there, 227-1159-911. Everyone know 911. And you can make a report through there also. The bus will be intercepted and action will be taken. Now, if a bus driver or the operator is a conductor, maybe disrespectful to you, curse you, or whatever it may be. And you doing back the same, you know, in anywhere. So, as my colleague said, you need to be respectful. If the conductor or driver violate your rights, you make contact with the police and let the police do the job.
0: Mr. Andrews.
2: Yes, sir. The lady that said that she was abused, what the union did, we started training drivers and conductors. We trained almost 300 of them. But COVID came, but this training had saved driving that the police was responsible for. I think you were there. Saved driving, hospitality, Red Cross, because, you know, when some vehicles, quite people like drop people out of the vehicle not knowing what to do. And then we were in the process before, just after COVID, after Miss, what's her name? She's Walton, she's a thing, came there. Then Miss Tennis, who would have been pushing these things, would have reached retirement age. We want to feel that those that left there didn't want to have anything to do with headache. Let me talk. So, because at that time we prepared a consumer responsibility, right? And we had a proposal for the transportation, for the transformation of the transportation sector. These two things were to be looked at, which would encompass all those things about how the consumer should behave and all this thing. Right? There's a draft, and my fig had a draft, eh?
3: Yeah,
2: and two. Okay. West Coast Babies, the trooper from West Coast Babies, this was our problem with this gas thing is that when it go up, they never want to bring it down. So we understand the trooper. The big bus. It's one of the most difficult things that could happen because the nature of the Guyanese person will not want to travel with big bus. They're always late for work and they're always in a hurry. Those big bus could be used for elderly, differently abled, and children. Otherwise, that will not work. They're always in a hurry.
0: Folks, we have come to the end of our program, and sometimes you look at the time and you say, where it gone? It's run away. I hope that you would have paid attention to the program, you would have learned something, and it's all about road safety. It's all about using the road in a safe manner and making sure that we can save lives. The rain is upon us. We would have talked in the previous program about hydroplaning and the kind of driving to avoid that kind of speed on the road. Please remember your 5 C's. I want to thank the Rams. I want to thank Ms. Andrews. Thank Mr. Andrews for gracing the program this evening. Our next program is next Thursday. Once again, be safe on the road.
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9: This is awesome. 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
10: The answer is we got to evolve. If we want to keep up with what's happening in our world, we have to be able to give people news now. One of the things our CEO here at NCN says a lot of the time is that the deadline for news is no longer at 6 o'clock.
9: Yeah.
10: It is right now.
9: It's right
10: and now. 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
12: Hello and welcome to More or Less from the BBC World Service. We're the programme that looks at the numbers in the news, life and social media posts of 1990s British pop icons. I'm Tim Harford. Sometimes a topic comes up that's so good we keep resurrecting it and sending it back out onto the airwaves. This week that topic is religious persecution, or rather, the claims made about attacks on churches. You might recall that we covered the topic at the beginning of the year when we looked into whether something tweeted by a member of a band called Right Said Fred was right. Too long didn't listen? Here's a potted version. Basically, an unspecified member of the Fred band, using their joint account, claimed that there had been 9,000 attacks on churches in the UK. We found that the number actually included crime recorded on the grounds of any religious establishment. That's mosques, churches, synagogues, etc., plus graveyards, cemeteries, church buildings, car parks. The crimes were mainly burglaries and thefts, and also included things such as drug dealing, sexual assaults, and graffiti. But it turns out that this was just one claim about church attacks among many that are percolating through the internet like the world's least appetizing cup of coffee. Lizzie McNeil did the original report and now, like a Jedi, returns.
13: Hi, Tim.
12: You're back.
13: As was foretold.
12: So what do you have for us this week?
13: Well, actually, this brings us back to social media because I've noticed the same number circulating. People claiming that 400 churches have been burnt down in, insert, country here.
12: Have you malfunctioned again?
13: No, I just mean people on Twitter then insert whatever country after it.
14: So, there were only 400-odd churches and chapels burnt to the ground in France. Only 400? This is 400 too many.
15: Just this past year, there have been 400 documented instances of hostility against churches in the US.
16: Was anyone ever arrested for burning down one of the 400 churches in Canada?
12: It does seem very odd that in all of these places it's 400 churches.
13: Arsonists work in mysterious ways. But yes, it is suspicious, largely because it isn't true. At least not for countries like Canada or France. In parts of Nigeria, Christians are experiencing high levels of violence, but they are not included in these claims.
12: Noted.
13: Shall we go through these one by one?
12: Please do.
13: Well, let's start with France. After Notre Dame suffered a catastrophic but accidental fire in 2019, a map started circulating on social media that allegedly showed the number of Christian churches in France that had been burnt down.
12: And did it?
13: No. Like the UK stats, the map actually charts all crimes recorded in churches, but also graveyards, church halls, church schools, cars parked near churches, and in one incident, a scout hut.
12: Oh.
13: The map comes from Christianophobie, a French website that goes through news reports to record incidences of alleged Christian persecution in France and around the world. There are indeed hundreds of incidents on the map and on their website. I counted over 1,900 that occurred in France over the past 9 years.
12: So around 200 crimes a year?
13: Yeah, ish. Now, I've been through all of these incidents on their website, and some are pretty uncompelling as examples of religious persecution. For example, one that appears on the map was a scout hut that was targeted and had tents stolen. Another was a report from the diocese that they were worried about the electrical wiring in the church. But there have also been incidents of anti-Christian graffiti, services being interrupted, and theft, as well as arson.
12: But the quotes specifically state that 400 churches had been burned to the ground.
13: Yeah, they did say that. I went through all the incidents of fire in their reports. First things first, there weren't even 400 fires.
12: How many were there?
13: 120. 26 of these were due to electrics or candles. Two were caused by homeless people lighting fires either near churches or while squatting in an abandoned church. 25 are listed as unknown. Most recorded as arson, fortunately, resulted in limited damage. The majority of perpetrators were either children, teenagers, or people who were then hospitalised and not found mentally fit to stand trial. Only three churches have had severe damage due to arson, and only two could be described as having been burnt to the ground.
12: So very much not 400. What about the US number?
13: The 400 figure is more accurate, at least according to the Family Research Council. That's an American evangelical, not-for-profit, activist group and think tank, and they recorded 415 hostile acts last year.
12: So the US is a big country. So let's start by asking whether 415 is a big number.
13: It's not a big percentage. The best estimate I can find is that there are 350,000 congregations in the US, but the 415 incidents the Family Research Council recorded occurred at 383 churches, so just a little more than one in 1,000.
12: I'm curious as to what's meant by hostile act.
13: Just some kind of criminal incident. Often things like removing a flag from a pro-LGBTQ+ church, people protesting the church's stance on abortion, or racist attacks on predominantly black churches.
12: What about Canada?
13: This all stems back to the early 2020s. In 2021, some of Canada's First Nations community announced that ground-penetrating radar had found what could have been unmarked graves containing the remains of Indigenous children who'd died in former residential schools. Residential schools were schools set up and funded by the Canadian government and run by Christian churches, and their aim was to convert Indigenous children to Christianity and change their culture to that of a Western one. From 1894 to 1997, it was compulsory for Indigenous children of the First Nations to attend these schools. Some estimates suggest that 4,000 of the 150,000 children who went there died. There are also multiple accounts of sexual, physical, and emotional abuse.
12: So, are we talking about people attacking churches in retaliation for their association with the schools?
13: Yeah, but the number was nowhere near 400. Around 24 church fires have been deliberately started in Canada since 2020.
12: And Lizzie, I know you said Nigeria wasn't included in this 400 figure. It has been heavily featured in headlines and speeches by people such as Donald Trump and the late Charlie Kirk, who claimed that thousands of Christians were being killed in a targeted genocide. So what do we know about that?
13: Yeah, so that is a complicated picture. It's certainly true that a lot of Christians have been killed there, and violence is often blamed on the hardline Muslim group Boko Haram. Anyone who doesn't agree with the radical beliefs of Boko Haram are at risk, and this includes Christians, but also many moderate Muslims. And it's not only Boko Haram and jihadi groups, though. There have also been deadly clashes between farmers, who are predominantly Christian, and Fulani herders, who are mainly Muslim. Some experts claim those mostly stem from arguments over land and resources, rather than purely religious persecution.
12: So there's a tangle of motives.
13: Yeah, and as ever with conflict areas, it's hard to get at what's true and what isn't.
12: Do we have any idea how many people have died in Nigeria?
13: According to a conflict monitoring company, ACLED, there were 20,409 conflict-related deaths in Nigeria between 2020 and 2024. In a small minority of cases, the religion of the victim was reported as being a factor, 317 Christians and 417 Muslims. Another source is Open Doors, which is a charity researching the persecution of Christians around the world, and they reckoned that in 2023, 3,100 Christians and 2,320 Muslims were killed. But Open Doors aren't claiming that religious persecution was the reason for those killings.
12: Both sources seem to me to be suggesting, first, that there's a lot of violence and a lot of people are dying, and second, that Muslims and Christians are both at risk, assuming that the Muslim and Christian populations of Nigeria are roughly the same size.
13: Which roughly they are. The UN itself warns against describing this conflict as religious persecution, saying that this oversimplified narrative risks deepening social fractures rather than addressing their causes. Basically, it's a horrible situation that's a lot more complicated than purely religious persecution.
12: Thank you, Lizzie. And on that somber note, we leave you. Until next time, goodbye.
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1: 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Join your hosts, Kiana Wilberg and Fariza Hanif, as they dive deep into the heart of topical issues.
2: Hi there. Welcome to this week's episode of Starting Point. I'm your host, Fariza Hanif, and I'm joined by Kiana Wilberg. When Guyanese speak about public health care, the Georgetown Public Hospital Corporation often stands at the center of that conversation. Today, we are joined by the man leading the institution through one of the most transformative periods in its history. Having served at the GPHC since 2002 and as CEO since 2021, he has played a key role in advancing the hospital's modernization and expanding specialized care for Guyanese. Joining us today is the Chief Executive Officer of the Georgetown Public Hospital Corporation, Mr. Robbie Rambaran. Mr. Rambaran, welcome to Starting Point.
3: Thank you for having me and those very kind words.
2: You know, we have all endured our time at the Georgetown Public Hospital one time or another. And I really want to kickstart our conversation on that note. The GPHC has endured years of criticism for providing services that people did not find to be up to par with other hospitals. But over the years, we have seen a significant shift in how those services are now being dispensed to the citizens. And I have actually observed some positive comments in social media about the more advanced surgeries and treatments at Georgetown Hospital. What is the reason for this?
3: I think we have good people working at the hospital. And I will first start it out at thanking each one of them every day for showing up amidst various challenges. Healthcare is not easy. Uh-huh. We spend many long hours. But the bottom line that drives the change, the evolution of Georgetown Hospital, and it's not a one-man show, it's not my show, it's building out a team's effort. As you know, I have spent many of years of my life at the Georgetown Hospital, actually starting working there out of high school at 17 years old. Mm-hmm. So I have been there, I have seen the, I've known the hospital from what it was, from dilapidated building, outdated equipment. There was a time in the hospital where we couldn't afford to buy certain equipment and supplies, and we used to rely heavily on donations from abroad and most times used products. But now with the advent of oil and that new prosperity, we're able to, the president with his mandate, are able to invest more in healthcare. And having that investment, we need to have people who are there to champion every level and be invested. So it's understanding the dynamics of healthcare, and I think for the number of 20-plus years that I have been around the hospital, understanding the dynamics of healthcare has really helped me to position the hospital, shaping that journey, and also working with the technical people, the doctors and the nurses and every category of staff, listen to them, hear their mandate, what their wishes, their ambitions, and working towards that collective goal.
2: Yeah, you spoke about having more updated equipment. How much money can you say has been invested into the Georgetown Hospital over the past 5 years, and where has that investment been more visible and impactful?
3: Over the last 5 years, that was excluding 2026, there have been $85.2 billion. A lot of that money is spending on our staff. We have a high payroll, approximately $1 billion a month. We have over 2,500 staff, and we are still short. Mm-hmm. But we have highly technical skilled staff, and with all the salary increase over the last 5 years, has really raised the wage. But in terms of where it is impactful, you can see where the impact in a lot of training, postgraduate training. Right now we have 21 postgraduate training that is being done at the hospital. It's for doctors and nurses, mm-hmm. In collaboration with the University of Guyana and several universities abroad, like McMaster, University of Calgary, University of Vanderbilt, many of them. So we are partnering, training our staff heavily, so that they can meet the needs of our people in specialized care, and also investing in a lot of state-of-the-art equipment. Mm-hmm. There is equipment that we have at Georgetown Hospital that are not even in the Caribbean. So a lot of those have been on infrastructural improvement, I always said once we give the people the tools, they shouldn't complain. Now what we have to do is work on the human resource aspect to deliver that service to the people that they need. A major impact I'll attribute is on maternal death. You can see that there have been a significant increase over the last year. Mm-hmm. As we love to say, knock wood, so far for this year, we only had 2 deaths. And both are indirect deaths. Last year, we had 11, of which most of it were indirect deaths. Indirect deaths are not really maternal complications death, but other comorbidities that has been developed. Mm-hmm. So I also want to make mention of a massive investment that is ongoing at the hospital currently. If you go to the hospital, you'll see a new building that is going up there. That's our medical imaging center. But let me recap a little bit in 2021 when I went back to the hospital. The hospital in 2021 did not have a functional X-ray machine. This is our national hospital that didn't have a functional X-ray machine in 2021. We replaced those machines. Now we are constructing this medical imaging center. What will be in that center? A MRI that will be the force in the public sector. We have a CT scan. It's aged. We have quite some reservations about it. We bought another CT scan, so we'll have 2 CT scans. We have a CAT lab. We bought another CAT lab. We bought 2 brand new mammography machines and an ESW, which is extracorporeal shockwave lithotripsy. This is a machine that is being used for a treatment of kidney stones. And I was told by the doctors, you don't even put the patient to sleep. Mm. And you go home as soon as you finish the surgery. And this is machine, they also told me, no way in the Caribbean have it. Oh. So, and it's a massive, huge investment, over $1 billion in for the equipment and the building. So these are some of the exciting things that are happening in the hospital that transform our diagnostic capabilities, which will help us to diagnose the patient and treat them better.
2: Indeed. But GVHC, over the years, it has, without question, shouldered the weight of the national healthcare delivery in this country. And it's now being challenged to not just modernize its services, but to meet this goal set out by the president to help Guyana deliver world-class services. How has that new mandate influenced your leadership style at GVHC?
3: Like I said, I have been around the hospital for a very long time.
2: Yes.
3: There was a time when we needed something in healthcare. We had to advocate for it. We had to champion for it. There were many levels that we had to go through. Sometimes from the management level, at the board level, ministerial level, Ministry of Health, Ministry of Finance, cabinet approval gets it into the budget. Years ago, it really was a challenge. Not that our leaders didn't understand the need, but like I said, we didn't have this sort of fundings that we have now. But with a mandate for President Ali for a world-class healthcare system has really made my job very easy. Mm. Some of the things that we would have advocated for as end user is coming from the president. Recently, robotics.
2: Yeah.
3: I have a proposal on my desk from the doctors to do robotics. And the same week the doctors gave me the proposal, I was called to a meeting with the president and other members, the ministers, and so to discuss robotics 5 weeks ago. And I haven't read that proposal because
2: we already get
3: the go-ahead, mm-hmm. right? And all we need to put the puzzle to pieces together and make it work. We deliver over the weekend. Electronic health records. When I went back to the hospital in 2021, we started working with PAHO to have very fragmented pieces of electronic health records because it certainly improved operation efficiencies and patient care. And I was working, and then the president one day saw a news item with PAHO that was in the news. And he called me and he said, what's this about? And I explained. And he said, what about a full-fledged electronic health record system? I said, that's the dream, boss. And it's happening. So when you have, and President Ali served as a member of the board of Georgetown Hospital many years ago when he was Minister of Finance. So he do understand how the gears grind in healthcare. He was part of there and find his cabinet role as a minister as well as housing. He's have enough experience to understand the importance of healthcare to the nation. So that has really, really made my job easier. And with that drive, building out the right team of people at the Georgetown Hospital, get the right leadership persons in the various area that they can champion, and they don't sleep like me, so we get things going. So it truly made our jobs easier, and we are very inspired. We love to see the best is yet to come.
2: If Kian, if you would let me, I want to go back to the digital transformation taking place. You mentioned it, and I recall that we're doing the e-digital ID cards now.
3: Yes.
2: And your health records will be linked
3: eventually,
2: to that card
3: eventually.
2: Will GPHC be ready for that? And what else needs to be done from your end to get up to scratch?
3: The discussions we have about the e-card, EID card, mm-hmm. be linked to that. But we are not going to look at integrating that as yet. Our main aim is to build out the infrastructure and implement this in the hospital and get it going. And then we could always use back your e-card as a unique patient identification. So there are plans in place, but the focus is now, at this point, is not to integrate the two, but to get the system up and running, get over all the teething issue that may be, and then we'll
2: How soon before GPHC is fully digital?
3: It's not an easy task. Mm-hmm. It's Georgetown Hospital is very complex, as you know. There are lots of departments. There are actually 74 different departments in the hospital, being inpatient, outpatient. So it's a lot of discussions that are ongoing. First, we do a process mapping, document what we are doing, review that, and make and decide the future state on how we want the system to be. We don't want to design an electronic health record system with the same manual system that we have.
2: Mm-hmm.
3: There are many areas that we can improve. There are many redundancies that happen because of a paper trail and documentation purposes. But make the system more lean, more logical, more coordinated, and decide the future state takes a lot of time. And then the software is a generic software. We have to have several discussions with the developers on how to customize this to fit the need of Georgetown Hospital. So it's a quite of a task. We had embarked to do it in 18 months, and we realized that we were a little bit too ambitious, to be honest. And we have revised that. So we're looking at about 2 years, 2.5 years. So let's assume by mid next year, we should be able to complete.
2: Well, what stage are you at right now in building out the infrastructure?
3: Well, the IT infrastructure is completed. We finished Festival City,
2: mm-hmm.
3: and we are now developing the urgent care. We were actually supposed to go live today for urgent care. This is a department that was formerly called the Medical Outpatient Department. So now we rename it to in keeping with modern concepts and the EHR. So today we were actually, but because of wanting to get it right, we pushed back. So the IT infrastructure is there, there's a whole framework of implementation, a governance committee, a steering committee, every different segment of the operation. There is an advisory committee. So all that is in place. But what takes the time is actually designing that software that meets our need. And it's lean, it's efficient, staff-friendly, and patient-friendly as well.
2: Okay. So, Mr. Rambaran, with what you've explained to us thus far, is it safe to say that GPHC is now one of the best public healthcare institutions in the country, or it is the best?
3: It is the best.
2: Okay.
3: And not just public healthcare.
2: Okay.
3: It is the best health institution in this country. And I will even give myself the liberty. It's in the top five in the Caribbean.
2: Fantastic.
3: Might be higher, but I'll be very cautious with not because I work at Georgetown Hospital. Some of the fantastic things that are being done there on a daily basis, it's amazing. The story don't be told. The people run with the negative. Even if we do testimonies and put them out there, they don't make the tractions as the negative. And sometimes the negative thing is all about a perception and not the reality of what occur.
2: Mm-hmm.
3: But we are in the healthcare industry, and we see and we know of the complaints that we get from other institutions. and the corrections that we have to do as well. But not because I am working there in charge of the hospital, but from a personal perspective, we are delivering the best care in this country.
2: And I'm inclined to believe you at that, because just recently I have a friend and his mom fell and broke her hip, and she was admitted at a private hospital, and she had to be transferred to GPHC because they couldn't do that surgery at a private hospital, but the Georgetown Public Hospital could have done that for her. So I am really inclined to believe you that we are among the best in the Caribbean.
3: We are. And hip surgeries, well, if it was a hip replacement, it's free. Mm-hmm. 6 years ago, you had to pay to get it done at Georgetown Hospital.
2: Wow.
3: Now it's free. Knee replacement is free. And we are doing lots of these surgery there. If you were to do them private, it's millions of dollars.
2: Yeah.
3: And we're getting good reviews.
2: That's fantastic. I'm really happy to hear that, especially knowing what GPHC has been through over the years in terms, like you said, the negative traction and criticisms. Now, I know we have...
3: If I may say, sure. And if you think about those criticisms, right? Those criticisms were so many in the days of newspaper.
2: Yeah.
3: Today, we have so many medium of communication. Social media, from Facebook, WhatsApp,
2: TikTok,
3: Instagram, LinkedIn. You still have the newspaper. You have so many little news outlets, to call them on there.
2: And the social media influencers.
3: The social media. And you are not seeing that as compared to what you were seeing in the print news. Mm-hmm. Now the reach is much more than before, right? So if we used to see so many in the print paper, imagine that there were so many that weren't even captured then.
2: Yeah.
3: Now everybody can go live. So we are doing something good.
2: Definitely.
3: Doing a lot of things good.
2: Definitely a shift. Yeah. Mr. Rambaran, we have 6 more hospitals and numerous healthcare facilities across the country. Do you think that this has helped to ease the pressure from the Georgetown Hospital?
3: It does. We have been seeing a decrease in the patient who comes to our outpatient service. We have been seeing a decrease in that. In terms of inpatient and surgery and emergency visits, it's still up there. But those hospitals will certainly take the burden off of Georgetown Hospital. It's just that we came from a culture where people bypass all the hospitals, all the health centers, and they come to Georgetown Hospital. Those hospitals are relatively new. As time progresses, they will improve just like how the Georgetown Hospital has improved over the year. There is no if or but about that. That will be the reality. We are training a lot of more specialists. The specialists will be in those hospitals. A lot of the service at Georgetown Hospital will be decentralized to those hospitals. So eventually the public confidence in those hospitals will be built as how it has been done at Georgetown Hospital, and it will certainly take the load off of Georgetown Hospital. We will have to reposition ourselves, because if all these hospitals that are being built will start, deliver these service, have highly technical, skilled people there, then we should see less people. Mm-hmm. What do we do with Georgetown Hospital? How do we go forward? Super specialty, subspecialty, and our teaching hospital continue to train people in every level to go out to all these health institutions, whether hospital, health centers, to deliver better care to the people of Guyana. They deserve it.
4: Mr. Rambaran, with the pace with which GPHC is moving with its transformation, one of the challenges that will be present will be the question of labor.
3: Yeah.
4: How are you meeting that challenge?
3: In terms for the doctors, there isn't much of a challenge. There's a huge challenge in nursing staff. We have engaged human resource agencies, talent agency, in recruiting staff, which we're in the process of having discussions. But other than that, we have been training a lot of people in Guyana for patient care assistant, which complement nursing. There is a nursing assistant, that a lot of them were graduated. At the end of this year, about 600 registered nurse will be graduated. So while we are training, we are looking to bring in some specialized staff who will help boost that workforce in the nursing service. There is a little bit of gap in pharmacy and medical tech, but now that with the new hospitals that are opened, People are going there to work because they live closer, and that is understandable. The service has to be run there. They live closer. It's less a cost for them to come to Georgetown. So, yeah, being that now we have repositioned in those departments and looking for staff. But our major challenge is in the nursing service, and we are working with both training and recruitment.
2: How many nurses do you have, and how many more do you need?
3: I have about 700 nurses in direct care, and that's represented about 65% only. Mm. Yeah, so I'm just about 35%.
2: So where are you looking to import these specialized nurses from?
3: There have been conversations with various talent agencies in India, in the Philippines. There were discussions in Cuba, but we all know the reality there. Mm-hmm. So those are some areas we have been exploring.
2: Okay. You spoke about maternal deaths earlier, and you said that this year we've only had 2 so far.
3: That's right.
2: And it's a significant reduction, yeah, not good. A significant reduction from what we've seen over the years. But what has the hospital been able to do to reduce maternal deaths?
3: The first thing we had done, woman and child health, is pride of mine. And when I went back in the hospital, having looked at so many things, and there were so many priorities, competing priorities, I had to decide where we will make the biggest impact. Mm-hmm. And I remember when I was just probably a stores coordinator at the time, I used to tell the former CEO, Mike Handen, I said, there are 3 areas in this hospital that we have to focus on. The emergency room, the maternity department, and our supplies and logistics. Because those 3 areas are oftentimes where a lot of people place emphasis
2: yes.
3: on. So having been telling him that story for so many years, it dawned upon me, this is where I really need to start from.
2: Yeah.
3: So we actually changed the head of department for the maternity. Mm-hmm. Complete restructuring of the staff and how they work and how they report to work, the shift systems, the on-call system. Mm-hmm. Having staff, these are physicians, placed in the unit. They are assigned to the unit. So they have more monitoring, direct monitoring of the department. Rather than before, people were on call in a team. They are still in a team on call, but they used to be, they didn't have direct responsibility for a unit. Let's mm-hmm. say labor ward, prenatal, postnatal. They would wait on a call. But now they are assigned to these areas. So they have to know everything that is going on in there. And that has been the fundamental breakthrough for us, you know, getting the folks there, holding them accountable. And that has really been the turning point. Again, with some infrastructural changes, we did some expansion to the maternal ward, make it more comfortable, air-conditioned, all the wards in the maternity department. People now don't want to go home. They say, well, food in the place is cold. It's like a hotel. So, mm-hmm. so we have those challenges. And equipment. We have invested heavily in specialized equipment that do a lot of tracing and monitoring of patients. And those with the equipment and having the staff realigned with all the training that they're getting as well. We have Mount Sinai, we have Northwell. All of those are working with us in training our staff to improve on their clinical outcomes.
2: Do you still have that issue where if a private hospital has a pregnant mother and they run into complications during labor, they transfer that patient to GPHC?
3: They do.
2: You still have that.
3: They do.

0: we have to accept the patient and try our best to do whatever. Majority of our deaths last year were patients that came to the hospital, actually delivered outside of Georgetown Hospital and came to us with last year and the year before. came to us with complications.
1: From private institutions?
0: Private, and they are public. But last year, there were more private. Last year, there were more private patients, maternal patients, that were referred to us that subsequently died than previous years.
1: Okay. Just wanted to talk a bit about mental health now. Now, this is also a crucial part of our healthcare needs. And GPHC, of course, it's had its fair share of dealing with a few tragic cases. What have been some of the improvements since dealing with these cases and what you believe to be the immediate needs that need to be addressed along the way?
0: Mental health is a serious business. And what happened to those patients were unfortunate. We wish we can save every patient, not just mental patient, and especially patient to die from those circumstances is sometimes not easy for us to deal with. I know I sometimes I would break down listening to some of the stories. My doctor was, Stacey was just reminding me on my way over that please don't cry on an interview. She said the last time I had an interview with Kiana that I cried, I can't remember. But sometimes we are always passionate about what we do. And we are human, and sometimes some of the things that are said to us really breaks us. So it was really unfortunate. You know, there were one patient who had a self-inflict on his neck, went into the doctors, took the patient to the theater. After hours of surgery, saved his life. We put him in a secure room that was locked up with air condition with a nurse. The nurse just left to go to get a BPA apparatus to test his pressure. And when she's walking back, the window was open. He opened it and went through. So it is unfortunate in terms of infrastructure. We have now barred those windows up. It was something we really didn't want to do because it's a safety concern. If there's a fire, any adverse event that we need to evacuate, those things are impediments. But sometimes damn if you do, damn if you don't. We had to put them there because we can't continue. There were 3 deaths, I believe, in a very short period of time. And we don't want this to be the reason. We had to find ways on improvising how we put the grills on in the event of this emergency that they can easily be removed.
1: But not so easily removed that somebody could remove it.
0: No, not so easily removed by someone who
1: isn't there as a patient.
0: There, yeah. So we barbed the windows, some corridors, enhanced patient monitoring, put patients in isolated wards and assigned a staff, a PCA or a nurse that worked with them or that is in the room with them at all time. And we even had to say, if you're going to leave the room, please call for someone to come in the room because of that recent tragedy. We have also worked on improving our policies and clinical improvement. We work them on how we'll manage these cases. Also training the staff on a more advanced way. It's quite an overwhelming number of patients that we have on a daily basis that are on suicide watch. Yeah, it's quite a number. It's in the double digit.
1: Yeah.
0: Yes,
1: you have double digits.
0: That double-digit patient on a daily basis that are admitted and are placed on suicide watch.
1: Okay, and do you have you seen that number increase dramatically over the last 5 years, or has it always been high?
0: It has always been high, but we had seen an increase in patient attempting suicide after those incidents. There were an increased patient being admitted for.
1: So after they saw and heard what happened, they were more.
0: Okay. Yeah, people decide that they'll do it too.
1: Yeah.
0: And it's unfortunate, but so it's a difficult one to manage.
1: But what's your recovery like in mental health cases? I mean, is the counseling like working?
0: Yeah, certainly it's working because a lot of those patients, after counseling, speaking to the doctor, get

0: importantly, and this is sometimes something that is really, really absent prior to these patients or before they become patients, attempted suicide, is that there are not enough support, especially family support.
1: Mm-hmm.
0: Almost every one of our patients have complained about family support. So once they're in our care and we start talking to them and get the doctors to work, the social worker, get the family involved and have some conversations and have them assigned to doctors or social workers directly where they can have counseling, it's been working. It's been working, yeah.
1: Now, I want to switch the conversation to robotics. I know you mentioned it briefly, but I want to get a little bit more into it. Ghana recently made history with having the longest distance robotic heart surgery. And now that we have achieved such a feat, what is GPHC doing to ensure that robotic surgery remains a permanent part of the healthcare delivery?
0: So there are two components to robotic surgery.
1: Mm-hmm.
0: There is tele-robotic surgery. And there is robotic surgery that is done locally.
1: Mm-hmm.
0: So on that was Tuesday. I get distracted by these
1: holidays
0: and this weekend. Yeah. On Tuesday, we did three robotic surgery.
1: Mm-hmm.
0: One was a telesurgery. The surgeon was at Georgetown Hospital, and the patient was in India.
1: Mm-hmm.
0: That is the future. That's where we will get. And not necessarily the surgeon operating on patients abroad. Yeah, that will eventually happen. But we can have highly complex case where surgeons abroad operates here.
1: Mm-hmm.
0: Or we can even do teaching. We have proctors and specialists abroad who do the surgery and teach our local at the same time. But robotics done locally. We did one of those surgery, Dr. Hemraj Ramcharan, he did one of those surgery on Tuesdays as well, an inguinal hernia repair, was very successful. Patient was discharged yesterday and is at home resting. So there were seven doctors that went to India that were being trained for robotic surgery in the department of surgery, obstetric and gynecology, and neurology. Now, the plan is, whatever training they have, is to start doing those surgery here. We have proctors, which are specialists, doctors in robotics, will come to Guyana. There's Dr. Pedro from Ecuador is going to come here to work along with our doctors as we build out this local robotics surgery. I spoke to the guys yesterday, and they are already planning cases in the coming week to get it on. So this is the future. Listen, in 2021, the Georgetown Hospital had two laparoscopic towers. This is where we do laparoscopic surgery. Before that, every surgery was open. Now we have 7 laparoscopic towers. Each one of our operating theater have a tower. Now, we have leapfrogged into robotics.
1: When you say laparoscopic, for the audience and some members who may not be familiar with that term, could you just break it down a bit for them?
0: So there's open surgery.
1: Mm-hmm.
0: And then there's laparoscopic surgery. So there's where they made very small incisions,
1: mm-hmm.
0: and they put camera in. See, if you're in appendix, a small incision, they put camera. And then there are other incisions where they put the throw cards in and the staples and so forth. Mm-hmm. So there's no big incisions.
1: So that reduces the trauma on the body.
0: Trauma, infection, okay. Faster recovery, mm-hmm. back to normal life, less hospital stay, lots of benefit, all for the benefits. Truly, these techniques are much more expensive than an open surgery.
1: Mm-hmm.
0: The robotic techniques is much more expensive than the laparoscopic technique. The laparoscopic is much more expensive than the open, but the ultimate benefit is the patient. Imagine we had a patient at inguinal hernia repairs. Back, you had to spend 5 to 7 days in a hospital. We did a robotic, so you went home the next day.
1: Mm-hmm.
0: Laparoscopic, it basically used to go in 2 days. So there are so many benefits, and robotics is the future. And the good thing about robotics, my hand can turn to a certain degree.
1: Mm-hmm.
0: Robotics goes way farther.
1: Mm-hmm.
0: So the surgeons are enjoying it. I was in the operating room when they were operating on the heart, and then when Dr. Ramcharan was, and I put the glasses on, and I was looking, it's 3D glasses,
1: mm-hmm.
0: and looking at what they were doing. It felt like I was standing in this patient's stomach, seeing everything. So the robotics is the future. This is a mandate from His Excellency. And my colleagues at the hospital, the surgeons, are excited, and I know they'll make the best out of this. The doctors are behaving like kids with a new toy. You know that feeling? We all had that feeling, right?
1: Definitely, definitely.
0: We had that feeling. That's them. They are so excited about what is happening at the hospital.
1: How soon can we see the establishment of that international training hub for robotic surgery?
0: The one that the president mentioned
1: with SSI Mantra ecosystem. Yes, what role will GPSC play?
0: That's a council they're putting together.
1: Yes.
0: In advancing robotic surgery. I don't think, well, not robotic. I don't think it's just they will look at robotic surgery,
1: uh-huh.
0: but they will look at robotics in healthcare in general.
1: Okay.
0: And robotics and AI. I can comment on the timeline. That's the president. He's dealing completely with that. He will constitute and appoint that committee.
1: Okay. Thank you.
2: Okay. But beyond robotics, what other aspects of GPHC would you say are undergoing digital reform? I know you spoke about the health records,
0: yeah.
2: but apart from those two things, is there anything else going on behind the scenes that you can tell us about?
0: Yeah, well, we had this before. I can remember in 2013, I went to Trinidad for Carnival. And every time I traveled abroad, I tried to find someone who can take me into a hospital. Just
1: wow.
0: to do a walkthrough. Even I'm on holiday, anything. I really love going into a hospital and walk. Just walk and observe as it stimulates thoughts. And I remember they had digital X-ray. And I came back and tell then CEO, because at then we had issues about disposing of chemical that we used to develop the films from the X-rays. So I told him, this is the technology. And eventually, so he said, let's put it in the budget in 2014. We got the money in 2014 to do digital X-ray and have a PAC system. So from 2014, when I went back in 2021, it's unfortunately that we only had 5 viewing stations around the hospital, in the theater, the emergency room, and the ICU, and the radiology department. Now we have almost 90 computer systems around the hospital, in every ward, in every clinic. So if you're in a clinic, you don't have to leave and go to the emergency room to view someone X-ray or imaging. So that we have really built out the radiology. We have a lab information system. And all of these we were preparing before. So when we have an EHR, we integrate. Mm-hmm. We have a blood banking software. So all of that was ongoing to integrate into this new electronic health record system. But in terms of the health aspect, there are also a lot of digital transformation that is happening at the hospital. We no longer cut prints and cut pay slip.
1: Wow.
0: It is emailed to everyone. They're almost 90% of our staff signs clocking their time using biometrics. June 1st, everyone will sign in. There will be no more paper base. You apply for your leave using an app. No more paper. We have a new accounting system, ACPAC system. From 2020 to 2025, there was no auditing of the hospital. So when I went back, we had to work diligently to bring all those, pull all those financial records and create financial statement and get them audited. So we recently completed 2023 audit. 2024 is going to start in the new month. So in the next couple of months, we'll be up to date with all our record. And we implemented a accounting software named, the old name was ACPAC. It's referred to as CH300 now. And that has been helping us to monitor finance and also inventory. So there are a lot of human resource. We have a human resource information system that is currently being implemented. So it's not, we are not just looking at the healthcare aspect. We're looking at all the support services that will be integrated in that. We have a new facilities management, computerized facilities management software that very soon anyone could send an email. They can access it on their phone. You could download an app of staff with your credentials. And if you saw it, so I want to promote this thing in the hospital. See something, say something. Mm-hmm. You see a light bulb blow, drop a message, drop in a, we call it the fault reporting system, send it so that we can be on top of things to fix it. So other than the healthcare aspect of the digital transformation, there are a lot of the support surface that has been digitalized as well.
2: Before we close, I wanted to touch quickly on public trust and how you go about ensuring that there is accountability where your doctors and your medical staff, they're concerned, and ensuring that they're held to certain standards of care that they are expected to deliver. How do you go about ensuring accountability in that regard?
0: So there was a time at the hospital that people were not held accountable. My bosses hold me accountable. I get called all hours, all day. So I have to hold the people who works with me, my team, accountable. And in doing so, we had to put a lot of systems in place. For example, time and attendance system is one of them. Ensuring people are coming to work. They're coming to work on time. They are delivering service to the people and not disappearing. I mean, you could still disappear with the time clock, but at least there is some form of monitoring. And we had to relooked on how we were doing things. How can we hold people more accountable? We created a strategic management department. The Georgetown Hospital never had a strategic management department. And under the department, they have units like monitoring and evaluation. They have department like policy and governance. So because you can ask a clinical person, especially a doctor, about how we should do something. How do you think we should develop a protocol? And he will give you, he or she will give you the best possible process. Ask them to put it on paper. Mm. You wait forever. Mm-hmm. To address that, we create this policy and governance unit that works with these technical skills and create these policies, mm-hmm. statement of work, standard operating procedures. That's what we were doing. The M&E department, they are key performance indicators that we look for. Please, you go and look at these indicators. Measure them. They are the internal audit department. While they are not technical in some cases, well, in most cases, but we ask them to do chart review. We have committees that are doing chart review. We have independent committees outside of Georgetown Hospital, outside of Guyana, that we will ask to do review of patients, maybe a death or some adverse event, or just pull a random chart.
2: How often do you do those monthly. Checks?
0: Monthly.
2: Wow.
0: Monthly. Because we have to hold people accountable. And Guyana healthcare has been lagging for quite a long time. And there have been lots of investment in infrastructure and equipment and in human resource in terms of training and so forth, because we send a lot of people abroad for do fellowship. But most importantly, the human resource is important, and we have to hold them accountable to what they're doing. There are tier huddle system. That every morning at 9 o'clock, I will meet with 53 of my heads, all directors, all heads of department, managers for key services like lab, x-ray, pharmacy, the head of sanitation, the head of plumbing, the head of the kitchen, everyone, 53 of us reach every morning to discuss what are the challenges we are having in our unit. Because your challenges, it's a domino effect. It's a puzzle. So someone will come to let's say, a doctor from the theater will come from the anesthesia department and say, anesthesia machine in room one isn't working. When we reach to the biomed person who has to report, biomed has to report, if he's aware that anesthesia machine is down, if he's not aware, he will make a commitment there to go and check it. And if he's aware what interventions were done and what needs to get done to fix it. So all these huddles, the tier huddle from the bottom, from the ward to the supervisor, to the managers, to the directors, and then come to my huddle at 9 o'clock in the morning. Has really helped to hold people accountable and fix any challenges that is in the system so that people can be safe. The huddle is basically safe patient, safe staff, safe environment. And that has worked. That has held people accountable. And honestly, I used to get tons of calls during the entire night. Now I hardly get those calls because people are involved. We have a WhatsApp group, and the dissemination of information is there. Everybody is there seeing what is happening and where it is. They are responsible to get it fixed. So I can tell you, people have now realized that they need to do things differently, and they are doing things differently, and they realize that it's not just a talk, it's not just a gaffe about providing proper health care to the people. We really mean business. And people are getting involved. Doctors are coming to me and ask me how I can be more inclusive. Nurses are coming to me. How can I be more inclusive? How can I play a part in this transformation? So there are still those one and two here and there that we have to work on. A lot of customer training is being done. But I think largely the culture and the norms of the past, of yesteryears, is changing.
1: There's one thing that I've always been curious about. Most of the doctors that we see working at GPHC also work in almost all of the private healthcare institutions. How does that work? Does it take away from providing the best healthcare to patients at the GPHC?
0: Honestly, yes, it does. It's something that we are working to address. I mean, they have to be because of so many patients. If you remove, let's say, for example, if you close all the private schools, the public school can't take off those students. Similarly, they are the private hospital. And because of the absence of specialists in those hospitals, or the specialists at Georgetown Hospital will go there and work. But if they don't, then what happens? Patients comes to us.
1: Yeah.
0: And we'll have a big backlog. We can become overwhelmed. But we are working with the doctors to ensure, and that's things like time and attendance and a different accounting process, to ensure while they are doing their private practices that it is not at an expense and a consequence to our patient.
1: So you have an understanding?
0: There was always an understanding, but time has changed. People are doing things their own way, and something we are pressing the reset button on.
1: Okay, but you can't also afford to lose them at GPHC.
0: No, for sure not. We can't. We can't. They all the staff are valuable. We just have to work out a way in our best interest.
2: Yeah. Mm-hmm. So one of the things that we do for season three is our previous guest, they leave a question for the next person without knowing who that might be. And our last guest was Region 4 Regional Executive Officer, Mr. Juan Edgell Jr. So here's his question for you. What is one thing about Guyana that makes you proud to be Guyanese?
1: So much.
0: Yeah, there are so many things. My brother migrated. I have lots of family abroad. Coming out of high school, everyone was encouraging me to migrate. I lost my dad in 2002. I was just 17. Just started working at the hospital. Mm-hmm. And I think to myself, you know, should I really take up this offer? But there was something about my dad's death that keeps me around. Has made me more passionate about what I'm doing, the passionate and love for what I'm doing. Because he was a victim of poor healthcare. And that's the reason why I go over and beyond to fix a system that is broken, because a lot of work still needs to be done. We have came a long way, but there's a far way more to go. And I see healthcare as my pride and joy, and with the blessings of oil and the additional resources that we can invest and really and truly deliver the care that our people deserve, there is nothing pleases me more. There is nothing. inspired me more. I go to work every single day of the week.
1: 7 days a week?
0: 7 days a week.
1: Is that good for your health?
0: On Sundays, I don't really go work, but I go walk around because I might miss the place if I don't go. Yeah. I will miss the place.
1: I think you're a bit of a workaholic, aren't
0: yeah,
1: you?
0: Yeah, because I have a love and a passion, and being in a hospital, there's this fire in my belly that burns that people, the ordinary people, and like I often tell the staff, people come to us at the most vulnerable of time. They don't come to us because they want to. Mm-hmm. They don't have a choice. Some of them don't have a choice. So they come here, and we have to be show them empathy. It's not what we say, but it's how we say it.
1: Indeed.
0: But with what's happening in healthcare, with the sort of investment in healthcare, and with the way I would love to see healthcare, it's completely aligned, and the passion is burning. I want to be there. I'm not going to leave Guyana for nothing. Yeah, I'm already older too.
1: It doesn't show.
2: I think it's safe to say but, that you found your calling.
0: Yeah. Yeah, I do. I usually tell people that I was inspired to be there. And I used to make jokes when I was 18 years old. And some of my friends remember, I used to tell them, Barnum and Jagan, Diana, leave this hospital in the will for me. So I have to make sure everything is all right here. And sometimes the staff would say to me that I behave like I own a hospital, and I would tell them, yes, I owned it.
1: Mm-hmm.
0: I am the chief executive officer. I am responsible for it. And I will treat it as if it was my own business.
1: Mm-hmm.
0: So it's a calling. Healthcare is a calling. Healthcare is not a job. It's an obligation. Healthcare is a public goods. It's for the people. And there's nothing inspired me more. I tell people, look how many people are contractors these days and get rich and driving fancy. I could have turned a contractor too, right?
1: Right.
0: Nah, man. I'm good. I love the hospital. That's my first home.
2: Indeed. Mr. Ramaran, we want to thank you for sharing so much insight regarding what's taking place. The transformation is indeed real at GPHC, and we're excited to see what's next in the 2026 to 2030 chapter. We're definitely looking forward to that. So thanks again for your time.
0: You're welcome.
2: To our audience, thank you as well for joining us. We know that you've learned quite a lot about what's happening at GPHC and the transformation taking place in Guyana's healthcare sector. We look forward to bringing you more insights from leaders across Guyana. So continue to follow us. Same time, same place. See you next week.
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4: the ocean takes up 70% of our planet, and it is one of our main resources as it sustains billions of lives. So as we celebrate World Oceans Day, let's ask ourselves this question. How can we sustain and preserve this valuable resource? And to tell us more about how we can do this is marine biologists Mark Ram and Rihanna Khan. So let's have that conversation with them.
5: Think about the ocean, they think about having the white sand and blue water analogy, and a lot of times even some of the tourists that comes to Guyana, they find it's extremely different from what they know. But obviously Guyana forms part of the northern Brazil shore. We are part of the Guyana Shield, and we also share characteristics with Suriname, French Guyana, and parts of Brazil. We're known as the muddiest coast in the world, so it's no surprise to see that our water here is much more murky. A lot of this comes from the sediment that runs off on land and then is drained back into the ocean. But the other thing that's interesting in this part of the world is also we have some of the largest river from the Amazon and the Orinoco that brings a lot of the sediments into the Atlantic, creating this color. Guyana's oceans are very important, like most of the other oceans, because it helps to sustain us. It provides livelihoods for many of us, including our fishers, maritime workers, many of the persons who use the space for vessels and shipping and getting all of our raw materials and everything here in Guyana, because even though we produce most of our food and agriculture, most of our things are imported into Guyana. So we rely on the ocean a lot for our livelihoods. It's so important to us.
6: We're part of a greater initiative known as the Great Oceans Project. And GREAT doesn't just mean great. It's an acronym for the Guyana's Regional Action. It's for a thriving ocean. So it means the Guyana Regional Action for a thriving ocean. And this is basically a collaboration, a regional collaboration between the three countries that make up the Guyanas, the Suriname, French Guyana, and Guyana. We share the same ocean, the Atlantic, so we have all the same factors that contribute to the harm of our ocean. And this is why we came up with this regional action plan. This project requires marine ambassadors like myself. We're going to get up in gears. We want to see the youth outside. Guyana has 10 regions, so we're going to have ambassadors across regions implementing our work. We want to engage fisher folk, stakeholders. We also have the Ministry of Agriculture involved, the Fisheries Department. And this is what is going to make Guyana and our oceans healthier. The Great Oceans Project, we're looking to implement activities across coastal regions, but we're also looking at regions inland. But targeting the coastal regions, we want to look at cleanup campaigns. We want to do more when it comes to education. We want to engage fisher folk and have that engagement.
5: I want us to recognize that our oceans are very important. We shouldn't treat it as if it's limitless. We shouldn't exhaust the resources, particularly like our fish and so forth. Recognizing that we want to ensure that our future generations also benefit from some of the things that we are currently benefiting from. It speaks to the concept of sustainable development. So treat our ocean as if it's very important, because it's not just a commodity. It's very important to us, very important for our livelihoods, it's very important for our climate as well, because ocean stores a vast amount of carbon dioxide, oxygen and other gases, which helps to regulate our climate. Now imagine if these things and these balances are upset, we will feel the brink of climate change. It's going to get more hot, we're going to get more rainfall, more extreme weather events and so forth. So we need to try to maintain a delicate balance and respect the environment, respect our oceans.
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8: This is awesome. 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
9: The answer is we got to evolve, bro. If we want to keep up with what's happening in our world, we have to be able to give people news now. One of the things our CEO here at NCN says a lot of the time is that the deadline for news is no longer at 6 o'clock. Yeah. It is right now.
8: It's right
9: and now. 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

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The time is now. We're celebrating 60 years of independence in true patriotic style, honoring our journey as one people, one nation, with one destiny. 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

Dear listeners, good morning. Welcome to Thoughts for Action. Let us pray. Father, we thank you. We praise that you are almighty. Lord, you are faithful. You are wonderful, God. We thank you for saving us, O God. Lord, I pray you bless each with your listener, God. Save the lost. Remember those who have listened for years, O God. I thank you for saving them. I pray you bless them, bless their household. In Jesus' name, bless this program, O God. Bless NCN radio and television. In Jesus' name, Lord, you have your way. Come and take full control. In Jesus' name, amen and amen. The topic is God does wondrous things, and I'm a testimony to that. Because God truly does wondrous things. The thought is, He's the miracle-working God. He's not a miracle-working God. He's the miracle-working God. And the action is to pray without ceasing. Our texts are Exodus chapter 15, verse 11, and Psalm 72, verse 18. Hallelujah. Sometimes when I feel discouraged and don't know what to do, yes, this happens also to a believer. I just lift my eyes to Jesus and whisper, Lord, you pilot me. Because I've put my trust in Jesus, it's not always that every time. Because Satan is like a roaring lion seeking whom he may devour. He tempted Jesus in the garden when Jesus was very hungry after fasting for 40 days. But Jesus said to Satan, get thee behind me, Satan. Today you can say these same words. When the temptation is rife, when you are tempted to forge that document, to steal that destiny from the co-worker, to do evil to your colleague, even if you are tempted to eat when you should be fasting, you know it's the devil. Anything that is wrong is initiated by Satan. Amen. So I say, blessed be the name of the Lord God of Israel, who do wondrous things. He truly does wondrous things. He's faithful. God is faithful. God, hear me. If you do not know how to pray, you can repeat any psalm in the name of Jesus. Trust God this week to do wondrous things for you. Throughout my life, you know, I've been trusting God. I was saved at a young age, and by the grace of God, I'm still trying to live for God. Because He's mighty, He's all-powerful. Today, put your trust in Jesus. Accept Jesus as your personal Savior. You'd find He never fail you. Sometimes there are ups and sometimes there are downs. There are highs and there are lows. But then the Holy Spirit leads you and guides you. You know, like when you wake in the morning, just pray. Make sure before you get out your bed, you talk to God. Ask for His protection. Ask Him to cover you. Help Him to teach you how to trust Him. This life is not an easy life, but it's a blessed life. So we thank God today for all He has done, all He is still going to do. He truly does wondrous things, and I thank God for His wonderful power, His faithfulness. Today, give your life to Christ because He's coming very soon. Hallelujah. Yes, He surely is coming to take those who serve Him, those who are right with Him, take them to a better place, and to take those who do not serve Him, who reject Him, who has been rejecting Him all these years. At this time, He's still merciful. He could still save you because He hasn't come as yet. Give your life to Jesus today. As I always say, tomorrow might be too late. Amen. Let's pray. Lord, we thank you. Thank you for your word this morning. Father, I thank you for that man, oh God, who is waiting, oh God, on that court decision
I pray you save him. I pray you give him victory, Lord. Give someone another chance at freedom, oh God. Bless that woman, Lord, that woman who's pregnant, who's having a difficult delivery. In the name of Jesus, Lord, we pray that you deliver her, or that baby would be born as a natural, normal child, oh God, with no sickness. Save the mother, heal her pains in Jesus' name. We give you thanks, oh God. We give you praise. Bless our family. Save them. Cover them under your blood. Lord, we thank you for what you're going to do. We believe in you. We trust you. So we give you all the praise, honor, and glory in Jesus' name. Amen and amen. You can write the Thoughts for Action Ministries to Reverend Yvonne Arthur and Kevin CN Rachel, Homestretch Avenue, Georgetown, Guyana, or telephone 219-4353 or WhatsApp 649-3967. God bless you. Real good. Amen and amen.

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1: Have you ever had questions and no answers? I invite you to the next few minutes as we consider answers to life's questions.

Almighty God, we thank you because the name of the Lord is a strong tower, and the righteous run in, and we are saved. We thank you because you are indeed a mighty fortress. And Lord, we thank you for the shelter we have in you and the protection, the preservation we enjoy in you. We praise you because you are God alone, the Lord God Almighty. We thank you because we can rejoice and we can be happy in you. We thank you for the joy of the Lord that is our strength. Bless your word now, we pray in Christ's name. Amen. Beloved, I would like to read for us Psalm 98, verses 4 through 8. We are instructed, "Shout for joy to the Lord, all the earth. Burst into jubilant song with music. Make music to the Lord with the harp and with the sound of singing, with trumpets and the blast of the ram's horn. Shout for joy before the Lord, the King. Let the sea resound and everything in it, the world and all who live in it. Let the rivers clap their hands. Let the mountains sing together for joy." Amen. Beloved, we are talking about the believer's joy and rejoicing. Young people, do you possess the joy of the Lord Jesus Christ? Are you rejoicing in the Lord Jesus Christ? Well, when do we rejoice and how do we rejoice? Neighbor, we have joy and we rejoice when we are pleased, satisfied, or thrilled by someone or something. This rejoicing expresses itself in loud shouts, praise, enthusiastic singing, laughter, and sometimes even in weeping. Child of God, as believers in the Lord Jesus Christ, we have many remarkable reasons to rejoice and be glad in the Lord. So the question is, why do believers in the Lord Jesus Christ rejoice? Firstly, believers in Christ rejoice because God Almighty delivers his people from our enemies. Glory to God. Beloved, believe it or not, we believers in Christ have many enemies. We have spiritual enemies, we have physical enemies. As believers in Christ,

and 17, Almighty God declared, he said to his people, no weapon formed against you shall prosper. And every tongue which rises against you in judgment, you shall condemn. This is the heritage of the servants of the Lord, and their righteousness is from me, says the Lord. Amen. Neighbor, believers in Christ are equipped to defeat all our enemies. In what ways, you ask? Well, our commanding chief, Christ Jesus, has unlimited and unrestricted authority in heaven and on earth. We believers in Christ are indwelt by Christ Jesus, who is greater than the devil who is in the world. We believers in Christ, sir, are more than conquerors through Christ Jesus. And friend, added to all of this, Almighty God is the defender of his people. Almighty God is the defender of his people. Amen. Uncle, for all these great reasons, we rejoice because our God Almighty delivers us from our enemies. Sir, one of the great stories in the Holy Bible of God delivering his people from their enemy is found in 2 Chronicles chapter 32. Sennacherib, king of Assyria, threatened to invade Jerusalem. Hezekiah the king prepared for battle. Now, listen to the king's motivational speech. And I must say, what a speech it was. A speech every believer in Christ must know by heart and remember. Christians, Hezekiah said to his people, be strong and courageous. Do not be afraid or be discouraged because of the king of Assyria and the vast army with him. For there is a greater power with us than with him. For there is a greater power with us than with him. With him is only the arm of flesh, but with us is the Lord our God to help us and to fight our battles. And hear it now. And the people gained confidence from what Hezekiah, king of Judah, said. Praise God. Neighbor, the truth is, this positive motivational speech was delivered. The prophet Isaiah and King Hezekiah offered a prayer to Almighty God. Then God dispatched one powerful angel that killed the soldiers of the army of Assyria, and some of King Sennacherib's sons murdered him. Wow. Beloved, that's the way the Lord God Almighty defends and delivers his believing people, by destroying their enemies and his enemies. No wonder Hannah, the mother of the prophet Samuel, said to Almighty God in 1 Samuel 2 and 1, my heart rejoices in the Lord. In the Lord my horn is lifted high. My mouth boasts over my enemies, for I delight in your deliverance. Blessed be the name of the Lord. And King David could have said to God Almighty in Psalm 13, verses 5 and 6, but I trust in your unfailing love. But I trust in your unfailing love. My heart rejoices in your salvation or deliverance. I will sing the Lord's praise, for he has been good to me. Thank you, Jesus.

us. Neighbor, as the Lord Jesus Christ delivered you from an enemy, then rejoice in the Lord and give him praise. Beloved, are you facing an enemy at this time? Then do not be afraid. Call on the Lord Jesus Christ in prayer, and he will deliver you, and you will have a testimony like that which is found in Psalm 34 and 6. King David said, "This poor man called, and the Lord heard him. He saved him out of all his troubles." Glory to God, friend. Not some of his troubles, but all of his troubles. So come on, believers in Christ. Come on. We have to pray against the exploitative people in this country who are only interested in making money. Pray against these people in this land who will not gather money little by little, honestly, but are exploiting and oppressing people to acquire big and quick money. Beloved, let's pray against the forces of darkness. Why? Because when we pray, God will answer our prayers. He will bring deliverance to our lives, and we would have great reasons to rejoice and be glad. Amen. Secondly, believers in Christ rejoice because Almighty God strengthens his people. Almighty God strengthens his people. Beloved, let's face it. We do become weak and weary due to the demands and challenges in life. Sister, we become weak physically. We become weak spiritually. Brother, we all do suffer mental tiredness and weariness and even weakness of faith. Sir, weakness and weariness, they attack even the young, and this fact is known to Almighty God. Therefore, he declares in Isaiah chapter 40, verses 28 through 31, saying, "Do you not know? Have you not heard? The Lord is the everlasting God, the creator of the ends of the earth. He will not grow tired or weary, and his understanding no one can fathom. He gives strength to the weary and increases the power of the weak." Hear him now. "Even youths grow tired and weary, and young men stumble and fall." That's true, sir. "But those who hope in the Lord will renew their strength. They will soar on wings like eagles. They will run and not grow weary. They will walk and not be faint. To God be the glory." Beloved, people grow tired, weary, and weak. But Almighty God does not suffer from these things. Sir, Almighty God gives strength to weak people and weary people. Neighbor, if you are a believer in the Lord Jesus Christ and you are suffering weakness in body, weakness in faith, weakness in spirit and mind, then go to God Almighty and ask for the strength you need. Read the Holy Bible and gather strength from the promises of God. Fellowship with believers of like mind and increase your strength, sir. When Almighty God strengthens you, you will then rejoice in the Lord. Brother, I love Psalm 28, 7 and 8. It says, "The Lord is my strength and my shield. My heart trusted in him, and I am helped.
Therefore, my heart greatly rejoices, and with my song I will sing praise to him. The Lord is the strength of his people. The Lord is the strength of his people, a fortress of salvation for his anointed. Amen. Beloved, there is a great example of someone who was weak and alone, but the Lord stood with him and strengthened him. We are speaking of the great Apostle Paul. He was on trial for preaching the gospel of the Lord Jesus Christ. Now, this is how Paul tells his story in the letter of 2 Timothy chapter 4, 16 through 18. Paul says, "At my first defense, no one stood with me, but all forsook me. Hear it now. May it not be charged against them. But the Lord stood with me and strengthened me. But the Lord stood with me and strengthened me, so that the message might be preached fully through me, and that all the Gentiles might hear. And I was delivered out of the mouth of the lion, and the Lord will deliver me from every evil work and preserve me for his heavenly kingdom. To him be glory forever and ever." Child of God, when no one shows up to support you in your trials, the Lord Jesus Christ will show up. When everyone deserts you, the Lord Jesus Christ will never desert you. When no one stands by your side to strengthen and encourage you, the Lord Jesus Christ will come and strengthen and encourage you. When there is no one to rescue you from evil attacks, the Lord Jesus Christ will rescue you. Neighbor, this is why Psalm 27 and 1 is so important. We are told, "The Lord is my light and my salvation. Whom shall I fear? The Lord is the strength of my life. Of whom shall I be afraid?" Come on, child of God. Rejoice in the Lord always. And again, I say rejoice. Rejoice because the Lord Jesus Christ delivers us from our enemies. Rejoice because the Lord Jesus Christ strengthens his people in times of weakness. So we can say with the Apostle Paul, "I can do all things through Christ who strengthens me." Come on, believer. Rejoice, rejoice, rejoice. Rejoice in the Lord. A neighbor, if you need the strength of the Lord Jesus Christ, but you don't know him, then faith in Jesus Christ is the starting point. He loves you. He died for you. He was raised by the power of God. He's alive today, and he's offering you strength and salvation and hope and peace. And sir, you can come to a place where you rejoice in the Lord if you really accept, believe, and depend on the Lord. So come in childlike faith and know Jesus and trust him. Father, bless and confirm your word. Cause your people to rejoice. Help us to see that we have great reasons to rejoice and give glory to the name of the Lord Jesus Christ. We ask it by his authority. Amen.

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The speaker of today's program was Pastor Calvin Haywood of the Central Baptist Church. 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Our telephone number is 592-227-7129. 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We also can be reached on WhatsApp via our telephone number 592-679-3855. 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

0: 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Latham, Mabaruma, Madia, Bartika, Oriala, Essequibo naik wana wish ay shartan I. You are listening to the Voice of Guyana, transmitting on 102.5 FM, 560 AM, 95.1 FM in Latham, Mabaruma, Madia, Bartika, Oriala, Essequibo, and our home, Aishelton.
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1: BBC News with Emily Thomas. The Israeli military says Iran has launched a new barrage of missiles towards Israel as both countries continue to exchange rocket fire for the first time since the ceasefire in April. Earlier, Iran said it was beginning a week of continuous strikes in response to repeated violations by Israel of the ceasefire in Lebanon. The Israeli strikes have taken place despite President Trump reportedly telling Israel's Prime Minister Benjamin Netanyahu to refrain from further attacks. More from our North America correspondent, Sarah Smith.
2: Donald Trump's position on what's happened over the last 24 hours or so has been very clear. He asked Israel not to attack Beirut. They went ahead and did it anyway. And then after Iran fired missiles at Israel, he was very clear with the Israeli Prime Minister not to retaliate because he was worried that that could derail the peace negotiations that are going on. And yet, very soon after that, we saw that Israel did take action. So we haven't heard from Donald Trump since then, but he will be furious.
1: President Xi Jinping has arrived in North Korea for a two-day visit, his first for 7 years. The BBC's Beijing correspondent, Stephen McDonnell, says China will be keen to tighten relations with North Korea.
3: What China wants to do is to bring North Korea back into its sphere of influence. In recent times, North Korea has been drifting closer to Russia. We've had these North Korean soldiers fighting and dying in that horrible meat grinder of a war in Ukraine. And economically, North Korea and Russia are also closer. So, you know, it is, the onus is on Xi Jinping now to try and say, okay, come on, remember us. We're actually the most important one in this relationship.
1: The Armenian Prime Minister Nikol Pashinyan's civil contract party has won crucial parliamentary elections with about 50% of the vote. The vote on Sunday was Armenia's first general election since a crushing military defeat by Azerbaijan in 2023. It was being viewed as a test of the Prime Minister's push to deepen ties with the West. The Japanese city of Utsunomiya has closed all 94 of its primary and middle schools after a bear was seen in the city for the first time. The city is about 100 kilometres north of Tokyo and home to around 500,000 people. Our Japan correspondent Karumi Mori reports from Tokyo.
4: Officials say the animal was first seen Saturday evening by a neighborhood park, then spotted again Monday morning near a middle school. Bear encounters have been on the rise across Japan, even in urban areas. Last week, 4 people were injured in a bear attack in the northeastern city of Fukushima. Experts say climate change and shrinking populations are pushing bears closer to humans in search of food.
1: You're listening to the latest world news from the BBC. Officials in the southern Philippines say at least 15 people have been killed by an earthquake which struck off the island of Mindanao. Civil defense officials say more than 120 people were injured. Several countries in the region issued tsunami warnings after the magnitude 7.8 quake struck. This report from our South Asia correspondent, Jonathan Head.
5: This was the scene at an elementary school when the earthquake struck at around 7:30 in the morning.
6: Lingkod lang, lingkod lang.
5: The children were outside at the time for their morning assembly. Video shows them being shaken from side to side as they crouch on the ground, their teachers urging them to stay down and keep calm. Elsewhere in General Santos City, several buildings collapsed and the authorities issued tsunami warnings, ordering anyone near the coast to move to higher ground. Residents have been told to stay out of their homes until they've been checked and declared safe.
1: Officials in Pakistan say at least 7 people, including 4 policemen, have died in clashes between demonstrators and security forces in Pakistan-controlled Kashmir. This comes just days after the local authorities banned a protest movement under anti-terror laws, saying it was creating anarchy. The group, which calls itself the Joint Awami Action Committee, denied the allegations. Ukraine says a Russian airstrike on the southeastern Zaporizhia region has killed at least 5 people and injured 14. Russia says a Ukrainian drone struck a passenger train in Crimea, killing one driver and injuring another. Nigeria has postponed its first evacuation flight for citizens facing anti-immigrant unrest in South Africa because of logistical problems. 270 Nigerians are now scheduled to be repatriated on Wednesday. Meanwhile, Ghana has brought home a second group of its citizens in response to the increasing violence. World News from the BBC.
0: You're with us on The Voice of Guyana. It is 6:07. At this point, we do not have any announcement of death. However, we have got one message calling Christopher Olsen Kush of Lot 3, Kwamina Road, Better Vawakting, East Coast, Demerara. Maverick Diabru Permal, or Maverick Diabru of Permal, Guyana, Inc., of Lot 11, North Road, Lazy Tongue, Georgetown. And Royston O'Neill McCain of Lot 216, Lamaha Street, Kitty, Georgetown, are all somewhere else in the country. Here's a message for you. You are asked to make contact, urgent contact, with the office of Jumbo Jet Auto Sales of Lot 92, Smythe Street, Working Rest, Georgetown. Anyone knowing the whereabouts of these individuals, kindly pass this message on. I'll repeat that message. You are asked to make urgent contact with the office of Jumbo Jet Auto Sales of Lot 92, Smythe Street, Working Rest, Georgetown. Anyone knowing the whereabouts of these individuals, kindly pass this message on. This message is sent by the manager of Jumbo Jet Auto Sales and is for Christopher Olsen Kush of Lot 3, Kwamina Road, Better Vawakting, East Coast, Demerara, Maverick Diabru, Permal, Guyana, Inc., of Lot 11, North Road, Lazy Tongue, Georgetown, and Royston O'Neill McCain of Lot 216, Lamaha Street, Kitty, Georgetown, are all somewhere else in the country. The next scheduled announcement of death and messages can be heard at 7:35, 6:09.

0: Good morning. It is Monday, the 8th of June, 2026. Welcome to The Breakfast Show. I'm Deborah Francis. Great to be with you as always. I will be with you right up until 9 hours this morning, and I trust you will stay with me as we get your Monday morning started right here on The Breakfast Show. Trust you had a great weekend, a relaxing one, an enjoyable one, a memorable one, and you're now ready for this brand new week, the second week in the month of June, and here we are already. So certainly, rise and shine. It's a great day, and it's a very cool day on the outside. In the event you're wondering in terms of the atmospheric conditions on the outside, very cool. We've got some cloud cover. Not quite rain in sight. We're seeing the blue sky, but some cloud cover. A very cool morning. Sort of windy, not as windy as you would expect, but it's just a very sort of still atmosphere as we speak. But good morning, rise and shine. It's a great day to be alive, and I hope that you're excited to be with us in the land of the living. Let's get started with our inspirational dose of wisdom, and then we've got our very first song, which I hope will wake you up this morning and get you started. Remember to give thanks, though. Give thanks first, and then let's get to dancing and singing and having a great time so that we can have a great day on a Monday.
1: I am Winsome Henry, and here is your inspirational dose of wisdom. Safe food today means a healthier tomorrow. This quote is in observance of World Food Safety Day. Food safety affects everyone. The observance promotes awareness of proper food handling and preparation. This quote emphasizes that healthy communities begin with safe and nutritious meals. I'm Winsome Henry, and that was your dose of...

0: was Michael Jackson there to wake us up this morning, and I hope that you were moving and grooving to that one as we get our Monday started. Monday is usually a day when it's quite busy. Everyone wants to get about their business, and today is a day when the end of term exam will begin. So just want to wish all of our kids well, guidance, blessings, peace, love, confidence to you as you step out today. Just do well. Ensure you do your best. Ensure that you read the instructions. Ensure that you answer all of your questions. Ensure that you review your questions, your answers as well. And ensure that by the time you're ready to hand up your paper, you are confident that you've done your best. Okay, so we want to wish you all well. Hope that you will get yourself together. Remember to get your breakfast. Well, I'm hoping by now you would have packed your books, all the stuff that you need, and you are now ready to go to school and do your best today. So just want to wish you well. Here we are already to the end of the term. So just want to wish all of you well today. And good morning to all of our parents and caregivers, and hope that you guys will have yourself a great day today as well. 6:16, let's check in on the weather for today.
1: Hi, with a check of the weather, I am Shahida Brand. Inland region 6 to 10 can expect cloudy skies from the afternoon with frequent showers and isolated thundershowers. In other regions, partly cloudy skies with scattered showers. The rainfall is expected to range between 10 and 25 millimeters over inland region 6 to 10 and between 0 to 15 millimeters elsewhere. The wind is set to be a moderate to fresh easterly breeze. Maximum temperatures will range between 28 and 33 degrees Celsius along the coast and 28 to 32 degrees Celsius elsewhere. The spring tide advisory is not in effect. Now, for the extended forecast, Tuesday, inland region 6 to 10 can expect cloudy skies from the afternoon with frequent showers and isolated thundershowers. In other regions, partly cloudy skies with scattered showers. Rainfall is expected to range 10 millimeters to 25 millimeters over inland region 6 to 10 and between 0 to 15 millimeters elsewhere within 24 hours. Until next time, I am Shahida Brand.
0: Thank you, Shahida Grant, for the weather forecast for today's issued by the National Weather Watch Center. You can join us again at approximately 7:15 for another weather forecast. Let's check on the roadway, tell you what's happening relative to the traffic starting on the western end of the Barrett-Jagdeo Demerara River Bridge, where we are seeing good movement of vehicles around the roundabout coming from all directions, most of them heading towards the approach road of the Barrett-Jagdeo Demerara River Bridge. Very cool conditions at this end at the moment, and good flow of traffic, nothing too significant, just the early risers. On east bank of Demerara, a few vehicles again, pedestrian traffic included, so ensure that you look out for everyone, ensure they get to their destination safely, and again, very cool conditions weather-wise. On the at the diamond end of the east bank Demerara, a few more vehicles on their way, especially towards the direction of the city of Georgetown, and cool conditions at this end. At the harbor bridge, again, just a few vehicles up and down the east bank of Demerara. Nothing too concerning. You've got a lot of room there to navigate. Just want to wish you well. At the Houston end, again, a few more vehicles than we've seen at the Upper East Bank, up and down the East Bank Demerara, coming from the access road as well. So just be aware and ensure that you are safe on the road today. At the DSL turn, we've got a good flow. As you know, this is usually a busy turn, but it's early and the early risers are out. So we've got a slight buildup coming from east and west of Mandela. And the ones coming from east of Mandela are allowed to be on their way. So they are on their way. Then at the Jaguar roundabout, again, very cool conditions. And just, seems a good flow coming, especially from Upper East Bank Demerara, heading in the direction of the city of Georgetown. So just want to wish you guys well. And we have resumed viewing of the UG Access camera, UG Access Road cameras at the moment, just very clear. But I rather suspect that the traffic lights are in working order. So persons are honoring those. Seems as though they had a repaint of the signage on the road as well. So right now we're seeing a good flow of traffic heading especially in the direction of the city of Georgetown. Nothing too significant, just a solid flow as persons make their way. And that's all we've got for you. 6:20. Let's check in on the Burbies Bridge Ferry Crossing for those who are traveling today. Then we've got some more music, which will take us to 6:30. We've got your road safety talk then. Good morning. This is The Breakfast Show.
1: Hello there, and here is your Burbies Bridge and Ferry schedules for today, Monday, the 8th of June, 2026. The Burbies Bridge opens at 9:40 and closes at 11:10. And now for your ferry schedule as issued by the Transport and Harbors Department. 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That is 12:00, 8:30, 15:00 and 18:00. From Parika to Wakenham, the ferry leaves at 16:00. From Legwan to Parika, the ferry departs at 10:00 and 16:30. And Parika to Legwan at 15:00 and 16:30. From Bartica to Parika, the ferry departs at 12:00 and 16:00. And that's all for your Burbies Bridge and ferry schedules for today, Monday, the 8th of June, 2026.

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2: 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Good observation prevents surprises and reduces accidents. Always know what is happening around your vehicle. Safety is everyone's business. And remember, careful driving saves lives. 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
1: 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This triple threat demands triple protection. Castrol GTX's Triple Protect Power is engineered to fight these three main causes of engine sludge.
0: 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You can join us again tomorrow at 6:30 for another edition of Road Safety Talk. Good morning. It is Monday, the 8th of June, 2026. If today's your birthday, happy birthday to you. If it's your anniversary, happy anniversary as well. Hope that you're having a great start to your Monday morning. It is usually a busy day because all hands will be on deck trying to get everyone out to school, to work, to their appointment, to wherever it is that they need to get. And I certainly hope that you will get there and get there safely and on time. Good morning to all of our kids as well. It starts, well, today starts the first day of their end of term exam. And throughout the course of the weekend to next week, they will have exams. And of course, the core subjects are happening next week, Monday and Tuesday for my son. But this week they've got the other subjects, the complementary subjects, including spelling and dictation and composition and reading and poetry and computer science and Spanish. I'm amazed, but very happy, very pleased that they are doing Spanish at grade one level. So that is great. And he's excited about this as well. So I'm sure other kids are too. So just want to wish all of our kids well as you go into the exam today. Remember, this is an important exam for you as well. It's your end of term. It determines which class you enter in the next academic year, which will be a new class. And the academic year just went by so quickly. I don't know if it's just me or if you're feeling the same as a parent, as a caregiver. This year went by quickly. Before I could have blinked, it was term three, and here we are at the end of the term already. And, you know, you really have to just enjoy the moments. And I hope that your children would have enjoyed their school year, and they're looking forward to next year as well. But let's stay in this year, because they've got this month to wrap up their exam and wrap up their school year and then prepare for the next year. So just want to wish all of our kids well today. In addition to that, our CSEC students, they're wrapping up their CSEC exam, CAPE students as well. So just want to wish all of you well. I know it's also a time when you have great relief that you have completed this great feat of writing your CSEC. And perhaps not so much CAPE, because you would have had that feeling before, right, at CSEC level. But for the CSEC students, I know this is going to be, you will have a great sense of relief now that this is over and you can just relax and enjoy. But like I said, enjoy your July-August vacation. But at the same time, think about what you'd like to do after. If it is that you can afford it, please head into university. I hope that you've applied by now. And if you haven't, I think they have closed off for this academic year. But you can still check their website. Usually they're closed by now, just awaiting those who have to submit their CSEC results. But there are other options as well. GOAL is open right now. You can certainly check GOAL if it is that you like to study via distance. I would suggest, especially those coming out of high school, you're accustomed to the interaction, the personal interaction, the interface where you have a physical person in front of you. So it may be advisable to pursue your degree at the University of Guyana or other universities in Guyana as well. There are private universities in Guyana where you can have that interface. And then as you mature academically, you can then have the online or the distance learning. So it's an option for you, but you determine what will work best for you together with your parents. But I would suggest you go get your undergrad. That is your degree. And then if you can, just continue, get your postgrad, whether it be a diploma or a master's. And then you go into the world of work, if you can, right? I think a lot of persons think they need experience because jobs often ask for experience, but it's usually like a double-edged sword. You need experience to get a job. That's perfectly fine. But how do you get the experience? You have to start somewhere. But guess what? If you're not qualified, your chances of starting at the bare minimum will suffice. And as a result of that, you really want to get the qualification. You want to be in a position where you're qualified. So even if you're starting at the base because of your qualification, it gives you an extra edge, because when an opening is there, you already have your qualifications. Even though you may be starting at the very bottom, when there is an opening, if you have acquired experience, guess who will be eligible to apply? You. So it's best if you get your qualification as opposed to if you don't, because if you start at the bare minimum and you're not qualified, and then there is an opening available, who do you think they'll give the opening to? Well, the probabilities of giving the opening to will be towards whom? The one who's qualified. The one who would have ticked the boxes. So please ensure, if you can, again, just head straight to University of Guyana or any other university that you prefer, your parents prefer, and get your undergrad. When you're done with your undergrad, get your postgrad, so that you are, by the time you enter the world of work, you are qualified. All you're getting now is experience, because there's something that happens when you start working for your own money. It becomes a bit challenging, in addition to the other demands of the workplace and so on. It really becomes a challenge to step away from that and head back to the classroom. So now that your brain is ticking, it's fresh, you are ready to learn, you're open, you're receptive, I would say just hit it. Just 4 years. Don't think 4 years is a long time, because before you blink, 4 years will be done and dusted. You know how many persons wasted 4 years? Many persons. So ensure that you watch your time, get your qualifications early, and just ensure that it's done. By the way, just wanted to tell you as well, CPC is open to those persons who are interested in pursuing courses there as well. So we've got CPC, we've got GOAL scholarship portal open. Then we've also, Coursera is a program, an online platform, is made available via the Ministry of Public Service Planning Implementation. That ministry has this platform available to public servants and others, and you can also access courses. So you can upskill if you are in the workplace, you can upskill and just continuously upskill yourself. It's so important, especially in our job market. Job market could be very fluid, and you want to be in a position as well where you are able to evolve. And I think that's one of the blessings of my profession. Always, when you're thinking of a profession, don't think of it as a straight jacket. This is either this or that, right? Either I become a doctor or not. But if you, for example, like to become a medical doctor, that's a specialty. But like I was telling my niece, you may be studying to become a medical doctor. But let's say your ambitions change. In that field, you can become a pharmacist. You can become a medical technologist. You can become so many other professions from that, even though your ultimate profession is to become a medical doctor. There are options available, and that's why you should always be open to those options, because not everyone will become a doctor. Not everyone will become a lawyer. There are people who become a profession and realize that's not really what they'd like to be. It's not as fulfilling as they thought it would have been. So now what do you do? Do you have the skills to diversify? And the world requires diversification. So when you're thinking of a career path, think of it like that. Think of, I like to become X, but what is the second skill that I have that I can sort of draw back on in the event I don't achieve this? Not that you're thinking you will not, but in the event of, or in the event I'd like to have a second source of income, what do I do? And that's how you really would like to shape your career

This is about the second or third year it will be happening. So go out and support. There will be other activities to be engaged in relative to leading up to and perhaps after, during and after. We'll talk more about that. But just wanted you to note the date, July 3 to 5 at the courtyard. In addition to that, I would like to let you know today being Monday, tomorrow being Tuesday, usually the Ministry of Human Services and Social Security, they have their outreach. So I'm trying to find, well, you know, yesterday they had their foster and family care day yesterday. So I hope that you guys participated. But they're also asking if you'd like to become a foster parent. This was yesterday. Okay, so that was a little bit of a message. Nonetheless, tomorrow usually is a day when the Ministry of Human Services and Social Security has the platform to accommodate members of the public. I was trying to find out just to confirm whether they indeed have it tomorrow. In event there's no posting, I will let you know. But as of now, usually Tuesday is a day when the minister and her team, they meet the members of the public. Should you have pressing issues that you'd like for her or her team to address? Now, if it is that you can go into the ministry and just address your issue, fine. You don't necessarily have to engage the minister. But if it is that you'd like to have an issue addressed because that was never addressed or you had some challenges addressing those, certainly you can reach out to the minister, and I'm sure she'll have her team work on it ASAP. Okay, so that's just something for you to note for tomorrow. That's for those who are desirous of addressing issues relative to human services and social security. Now, I also would like to let you know that the Ministry of Education is advising that no parent should be required to contribute more than $3,000 per child for graduation activities. Because now that CSEC is over, well, it should be over pretty soon, graduation planning will start. So the Ministry of Education's policy is no parent should be required to contribute more than $3,000 per child per graduation activity. So the government of Guyana remains committed to reducing the financial burden on families while ensuring that our learners are recognized and celebrated for their achievements. Schools are therefore reminded to adhere strictly to the established policies. Okay? So the amount of the parental contribution for any graduation exercise should not exceed $3,000. Please know that a set contribution added for can be lower than $3,000. Okay? Students should be encouraged to wear their respective uniforms to graduation. No student should be required to rent or purchase caps and gowns for graduation. Such costs, where necessary, should be borne by the school. No student should be barred from any school-based graduation activities as a result of non-payment of fees. This is an important announcement I thought I'd bring to your attention, because usually graduations can be quite costly and it can be quite a burden on parents especially, okay? Now, June 26 to 28, the Athletics Association of Guyana, they will be presenting their National Youth Junior and Senior Championships. You can save the date. It will be at Leonora Stadium. Admission, $1,000. Congratulations as well to Commissioner of Police, Dr. Clifton Anthony Hicken. He became the first Commissioner of Police in the history of Guyana Police Force to receive a doctorate status, having been conferred with a doctorate of philosophy in human rights and social justice from International American University. Congratulations to you, sir. So that's what I've got for you in terms of areas that you need to know about. And we still have to talk about the Development Bank, but I also would like to remind parents that grade 5 assessment is scheduled for Wednesday the 24th of June and Thursday the 25th of June. That's a grade 5 assessment. And
great.

0: 10 National Math Assessment is on Tuesday, the 23rd of June. The National Grade 9 Math Assessment is also set for Wednesday, the 24th of June, and placement exams set for Thursday, the 30th of July. And this is for grades 7, 8, 9, and 10. So please note those timelines, because oftentimes persons have questions about those dates, and it's important that you note them so that you can have your child situated or have them access the placement exam in particular. And for those who have to write their national exams, you know the dates and you can aid your child in their preparation as well. All right, guys, we've got to move on because we've got our Guyanese breakfast dish of the day, and then we've got our sports news.
1: It's time for breakfast.
2: Pumpkin loaf cake, perfect for the fall season. Let's get started. All right, let's take a quick look at our ingredients. Here I have some salt, baking powder, baking soda, and some all-purpose flour. I will be using some brown and granulated sugar. I have some pumpkin puree. I am using the one in the can. Feel free to use fresh if you like. I have some eggs, melted butter, some oil. I will be using some almond extract for my eggs. And I have here some cinnamon, nutmeg, allspice, and some ground ginger. So the first thing you want to do is combine all of your dry ingredients. To the flour, baking powder, baking soda, and salt, I will add my spices, mix that well to combine, and set aside. Next, I like to combine all of my wet ingredients, starting with the eggs. I added the almond extract to the eggs just to cut that raw taste. Mix that well, and then I came in with my oil, butter, mix that up a bit, and then I added my sugars. You want to give that a good mix. Make sure it's nicely dissolved, and then you want to come in with your pumpkin puree. Mix that well also to combine and set it aside. Next, you want to add the wet ingredients to the dry and gently fold it in. You never want to overmix your batter. So once that is well combined, I'll show you guys what's next. Here I sprayed my loaf pan with some baking spray, and I will add my batter to the pan. Once the batter is added, you want to level it off and tap it on your countertop to remove any air bubbles. Then we're going to place this in a 350 degree oven for about an hour or however long it will take to cook all the way through. Once you stick a skewer in the middle and it comes out clean, that's how you know it is done. After an hour, this is how it was looking. I allowed it to sit and cool for about 10 minutes, and then I removed it.
3: And breakfast is served.

0: 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Follow the West Indies as they take on Sri Lanka in a home series featuring One Day Internationals and T20 from Savannah Park, Jamaica on June 6 and 8, and T20 International Series on June 11, 13 and 14. Then stay tuned as the West Indies face New Zealand in a 5-match One Day International Series. The first 3 matches will be played at the Ghana National Stadium on July 11, 13 and 16, before the final 2 encounters move on to Barbados on July 19 and 21. Don't miss a ball of the action. 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
1: With your sportscaster, Mary Collymore. The Ghana Football Federation says elite clubs must take the club licensing process more seriously as the federation moves to strengthen the sports standards along with professionalizing football administration across the country. Last month, the Ghana Football Federation hosted a club licensing workshop facilitated by representatives from CONCACAF aimed at helping clubs better understand and meet the requirements needed to compete at the highest level. In an interview with GFF President Wayne Ford, he said the federation has spent the past several years supporting clubs through the licensing process, but some teams are still failing to make the necessary progress. Ford stressed that club licensing is a non-negotiable part of football's development and is essential to improve governance, administration, and professionalism at the club level.
2: The support that we have been giving them for the past 2 years and more in meeting their club license obligations, it is getting to a critical point now where members who are unable to meet these obligations may not be able to continue in the league because, you know, we've been behind this for many years and we're seeing serious effort being made by some members. And I must admit that we're seeing some clubs within the league making absolutely no effort.
1: The federation boss warned that clubs failing to meet licensing requirements could lose access to financial incentives available through CONCACAF and the Caribbean Football Union, including funding linked to regional club competitions.
2: They do get a significant financial contribution from the CFU for their participation. They will not get that contribution. The other thing is that there are some key deadlines in preparation for Season 8, which starts in August. If they're unable to meet those timelines and unable to update and upload some key documents of how their clubs are structured, it is quite possible that we can be running into a much bigger problem with this season coming up.
1: Ford added that while the federation understands some clubs face financial challenges, many of them, the licensing requirements involve paper administration and governance rather than significant financial investment. The ICC Women's T20 World Cup was launched in stunning fashion on Sunday as London's famous Waterloo Bridge was transformed into a massive cricket pitch for the first time. All 12 captains were in attendance at the famous London landmark ahead of the upcoming T20 World Cup in England and Wales, which begins June 12. West Indies women's captain Hayley Matthews, who was named player of the match in the final when the West Indies lifted their only T20 World Cup title a decade ago, while reflecting on that triumph, believes that the game has evolved significantly since then, with aggressive and fearless cricket the norm today in T20 cricket.
3: The game has definitely grown a lot since then. But look, as a group, we've got a lot of new players in, a lot of young players in as well, and it's going to take a fearless brand of cricket. I think when you look at the women's game nowadays, I certainly feel like a lot of records are going to be broken this tournament. You're going to have to play a very fearless brand to be able to compete here.
1: Placed in Group B, the Windies face off against New Zealand, Ireland, Sri Lanka, Scotland and England. The Maroon Warriors get their ICC T20 World Cup campaign off against the Kiwis on Saturday, June 13.
3: We obviously go out there every time to try to play our best and try to win. And New Zealand, they're always a great competition. They've obviously got a lot of stars as well who can take the game away from you. So we're going to have to make a big effort to keep the likes of Mealy and, I guess, Soph Devine and some of the others out of the game as much as we possibly can. But also, I think, just focusing on executing ourselves as a team and knowing that at our best, we can probably beat anyone.
1: President of the Ghana Hockey Board, Philip Fernand, says the organization is finally ready to stage its Diamond Jubilee Independence Cup next weekend at the Providence Stadium. Here's more.
4: After several delays, the Ghana Hockey Board is set to run off its Diamond Jubilee Independence Cup, celebrating 60 years of Guyana's independence. The three-day tournament will feature the country's top first division men's and women's club, including Hikers, GCC, Old Fort, and Saints. The opening day will see six matches, kicking off at 9 a.m. with Pepsi Hikers women taking on GCC ladies, followed by Old Fort men facing Saints seniors.
5: The Ghana Hockey Board is really excited about this year's Diamond Jubilee Cup to celebrate the 60th anniversary of Guyana. We're really excited, first of all, to have one of the best fields in the Caribbean available to us, which is the Providence Stadium. and then also to have our top first division men's and women's clubs the opportunity to compete in outdoor hockey.
4: The tournament was previously delayed due to clashes with other events at the stadium, as well as weather interruptions. But Fernandes says the Providence venue has proven resilient and is now ready to host a high-quality competition.
5: We've not been able to really get the season going on any other facility, but this Providence Stadium, of course, with its resilience, can, you know, withstand any kind of weather and still be in excellent playing condition. So we expect to have a good quality competition. The teams are ready, they're excited, and we expect to have a really worthwhile celebration. Hopefully the crowds will come out and enjoy quality hockey for us.
4: The tournament is being staged with support from the Ministry of Culture, Youth and Sport, with top clubs set to clash. Organizers are promising an exciting weekend of hockey action at Providence. French and Sport, I'm Tariq Walters.
1: And that's sport at the moment.

0: 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Sunburst orange juice time.
1: Seminars.
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1: The news comes to you with the compliments of Trust Company Guyana Limited with the lead stories. I am Deborah Francis. Good morning. Future Development Bank applicants encouraged to focus on long-term wealth-generating ideas. Farmer confesses the murder of seven-year-old Zila child. Guyana's EV industry gains boost following graduation of 22 trainers. In the region, lightning sparks nationwide blackout in Jamaica. And internationally, search continues following deadly migrant boat sinking offshore Malta. Those were your lead stories, details of these and others in a moment.
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1: Thanks for joining us. Now for the details of the news. Entrepreneurs who will be applying for loans from the Guyana Development Bank are being encouraged to come up with business ideas that are innovative and futuristic. In a broadcast, President Dr. Irfan Ali urged applicants to focus on industries that will create long-term wealth for them and their families, and he went on to give a few suggestions.
4: And that is investing in areas of the future, ecotourism, agro-processing, agriculture. These are areas, the craft, the art industry, the orange economy. We want all of these ideas around all of this, these new areas of growth and development to find its path through the Guyana Development Banks.
1: President Ali, meanwhile, assured that administrative systems are being prepared and persons are being trained to operationalize the development bank.
4: Because as the bill is in Parliament now, we are already setting up the administrative mechanism. We are already training people. We are already operationalizing this so that our Guyanese people will benefit, the Guyanese family will benefit from the Development Bank.
1: The Guyana Development Bank Bill of 2026 was read for the first time in the National Assembly on Friday. Once operationalized, the bank will offer zero interest and zero collateral loans of up to $3 million per successful applicant. The suspect in the brutal murder of seven-year-old Adriel Aftab Mohammed of Zealot New Housing Scheme has confessed to the crime. Deputy Commissioner and Crime Chief Wendell Blanham disclosed to NCN News on Sunday that the 23-year-old suspect confessed after being confronted by investigators with digital evidence placing him at the crime scene during the attack. Investigators have since recovered a knife from the crime scene, which the suspect identified as the murder weapon. Further investigations revealed that before entering the victim's residence, the suspect had allegedly entered a nearby yard, but abandoned his attempt to access that home after hearing movement inside. In his haste to leave, he reportedly left behind a pair of slippers and a music player. Those items were later identified by the suspect as his property. During questioning, the suspect admitted that a cut he showed up to work with was sustained during the attack. 22 local professionals were recently certified as trainers in electric vehicle EV systems and solar PV charging infrastructure, strengthening Guyana's own capacity to support its growing EV sector. The participants received their certificates during a graduation ceremony held on June 5, 2026 at the Windjammer International Hotel. Participants received training in EV maintenance, solar PV installation and maintenance, and training delivery methodologies under the Just Energy Transition, that's JET seed funding initiative. The program was supported by the Board of Industrial Training, the United Nations Development Program, the International Organization for Migration, and the Guyana Energy Agency. Guyana's independence baby, Kamala Singh, she was special. Born on May 26, 1966, Singh is recognized as the first Guyanese citizen to be born, less than an hour after Guyana gained independence from the United Kingdom. In an interview on the Edu Pulse program, the 60-year-old noted that her family and others around her always reminded her of the significance of her birth.
5: Well, my mother does always tell me that. Mm-hmm. My grandmother, my family, and does always say.
6: Mm-hmm.
5: And at that day, then the family then just wish me, you know, for the best.
1: Her life's journey is a fascinating one, from her birth to meeting her husband and the start of her own family, as she also raised 4 children of her own into productive Guyanese citizens.
5: Well, all my son, he a mason carpenter. He work in bus when mm-hmm. he get to work. My next daughter, she do the tendy work.
6: Mm-hmm.
5: The next one, she work at the pharmacy. She get she own pharmacy herself. And the small one, well, she dey in good home. She dey home. She get one child.
1: Singh, meanwhile, shared her perspectives on how child care has evolved over generations and noted that the village way was the best way to raise children. On Sunday, the Ministry of Human Services and Social Security's Family Enhancement Services section held an awareness walk aimed at promoting stronger family bonds. A large crowd showed out for the walk across the Barajagdeo-Demerara River Bridge and Interactive Family Fun Day, all of which was done through collaboration with the Child Care and Protection Agency Foster Care Unit. Subject Minister Dr. Vindya Prasad impressed the importance of stronger family connections, the vital role foster families play in providing safe and nurturing homes for children in need was also highlighted. 7RA7 news from the region. A rare nationwide power outage recently struck Jamaica after lightning knocked out 5 major transmission lines and sparked panic on the island. Energy Minister Daryl Vaz acknowledged that a total grid collapse occurred following the lightning strike, and this was confirmed by the island's sole energy provider, Jamaica Public Service Company. It took hours before power could be fully restored. The Jamaica Public Service Company, meanwhile, said that it was investigating the cause of the outage. Finally, in the news of this time, a migrant boat recently capsized off the coast of Malta, leading to mass casualties and continued searches for any survivors. So far, 48 of these migrants have been rescued. However, the Italian Coast Guard has recovered the bodies of at least 10 people from the disaster so far. According to the Coast Guard, a craft was carrying approximately 60 people who boarded from Libya. They explained that they are still searching an area 52 miles southeast of Malta. Authorities estimate that at least 990 people have died attempting to cross the Mediterranean this year. That has brought us to the end of the news to the moment.
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1: Before we go, here's a recap of the lead stories. Future Development Bank applicants encouraged to focus on long-term wealth-generating ideas. Farmer confesses the murder of 7-year-old Zilot child. Guyana's EV industry gains boost following graduation of 22 trainers. In the region, lightning sparks nationwide blackout in Jamaica. And internationally, search continues following deadly migrant boat sinking offshore Malta. Thanks for joining us. The news came to you compliments of Trust Company Guyana Limited. I'm Deborah Francis.
2: 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The news was compiled and edited in the newsroom of the National Communications Network.
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0: 7 hours, 11 news. 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
1: Hi, with a check of the weather, I am Shahida Brand. Inland region 6 to 10 can expect cloudy skies from the afternoon with frequent showers and isolated thundershowers. In other regions, partly cloudy skies with scattered showers. The rainfall is expected to range between 10 and 25 millimeters over inland region 6 to 10 and between 0 to 15 millimeters elsewhere. The wind is set to be a moderate to fresh easterly breeze. Maximum temperatures will range between 28 and 33 degrees Celsius along the coast and 28 to 32 degrees Celsius elsewhere. The spring tide advisory is not in effect. Now, for the extended forecast, Tuesday, inland region 6 to 10 can expect cloudy skies from the afternoon with frequent showers and isolated thundershowers. In other regions, partly cloudy skies with scattered showers. Rainfall is expected to range 10 millimeters to 25 millimeters over inland region 6 to 10 and between 0 to 15 millimeters elsewhere within 24 hours. Until next time, I am Shahida Brand.
0: Thank you, Shahida, for the weather forecast for today's issued by the National Weather Watch Center. You can join us at again at 12 hours 25 for another weather forecast. 7 hours 13. Good morning to you. Good morning to you, wherever it is you are. If it is that you're in Guyana, out of Guyana, we hope that you're having a great start to your Monday morning. Let's check on the traffic. Starting on the east coast of Demerara, University of Guyana end, three lanes are being used from upper east coast of Demerara. Traffic officer is also positioned there. Steady flow of traffic, very steady flow, bumper to bumper traffic as persons head especially in the direction of Georgetown. As we get across to the western end of the Barajagdeo Demerara River Bridge, very cool conditions and very steady flow of traffic as well. Around the roundabout, traffic coming from all directions and most of it heading towards the approach road of the Barajagdeo Demerara River Bridge. On the east bank of Demerara, again, steady flow of traffic, especially heading in the direction of the city of Georgetown. At Diamond, we've got a good flow as well. More coming in the direction of the city of Georgetown. Now we've got heading further up. As we get to the Harbor Bridge, we're seeing a relatively steady flow, not as congested as it usually is on a Monday. So we've got a lot of room at the moment and things are pretty clear at the Demerara Harbor Bridge end. At the Houston end, however, we have got the police officer located and directing traffic. For those who are heading up, it's one lane because three lanes are being used heading in the direction of the city of Georgetown. Bumper to bumper traffic all around. Please be careful and ensure that you're doing the right thing on the roadway. At the DSL turn, bumper to bumper traffic build up from the east and west of Mandela Avenue. Those who are coming from Upper East Bank are allowed to be on their way. Traffic lights are in working order. Just want to wish you well. Be safe on the roadway today. As we get towards the Jaguar roundabout now, this is at the Heroes Highway end. We've got a steady flow of traffic around the roundabout as persons make their way to and from their destination. Nothing too worrisome. It's not congested, just a good flow as persons be on their way today. 7:15, that's what's happening on the roadway. Good morning again to all of our kids. If you're leaving us, have yourself a great day today. Be good. Do your best at school. And it's the start of the end of term exam. So just want to wish all of our kids well and hope that you read your instructions. Remember to review your answers. Remember to, for dictation in particular, ensure that you listen. Dictation is about listening first and then writing. I had to go through this with my son. The art of doing dictation. Just listen first to the sentence and then write it. Because you can't listen and write at the same time. So you have to listen. Get the sentence, what is being asked of you, and then write. And once you, if you skip a word, you can't remember what the word is, leave a space so that you can go back to that when the teacher has repeated the dictation. I'm not sure how they do it, but I was just teaching him how I remember them doing it at school so that they can he can write, leave a space, and then fill it in as the teacher repeats the sentence. So that's that. So I hope you guys will do well today. Composition too is another challenging area for many of our kids, but it really requires just creativity and being able to express yourself and remember the thoughts that you need and the order in which you need to write your composition as well. So all of those things are important because they all are assigned marks as well. But each school is different. But at his level, I believe they have a very strict grading system. And they follow a strict grading system and they require a lot from the kids. So just want to wish all of our kids well, do well, and make yourself proud, make your parents proud, make everyone, your teachers proud as well, because your teachers are also rooting for you. 7:17, guys, we've got to move to our Burbies Bridge and Ferry Crossing. And then we have your national songs for today. We've got Arise Guyana, My Guyana El Dorado, Let Us Cooperate. And then we've got Not a Blade of Grass by Dave Martins and the Trade Winds. This is The Breakfast Show. Good morning.
1: 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The Burbies Bridge opens at 9 hours 40 and closes at 11 hours 10. And now for your ferry schedule, as issued by the Transport and Harbors Department. From Parika to Suppanam and Suppanam to Parika, the ferry departs at the same time today. That is 12 hours, 8 hours 30, 15 hours and 18 hours. From Parika to Wakenham, the ferry leaves at 16 hours. From Legwan to Parika, the ferry departs at 10 hours and 16 hours 30. And Parika to Legwan at 15 hours and 16 hours 30. From Bartica to Parika, the ferry departs at 12 hours and 16 hours. And that's all for your Burbies Bridge and Ferry schedules for today, Monday, the 8th of June, 2026.

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0: 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Follow the West Indies as they take on Sri Lanka in a home series featuring one-day internationals and T20 from Savannah Park, Jamaica on June 6 and 8, and T20 international series on June 11, 13 and 14. 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The first three matches will be played at the Ghana National Stadium on July 11, 13 and 16, before the final two encounters move on to Barbados on July 19 and 21. Don't miss a ball of the action. 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
4: It is 7 hours of 31. Good morning to you, wherever it is you are. What are you having for breakfast? Have you had breakfast already? Are you a breakfast person or are you not a breakfast person? I know there are persons who prefer not to have anything in the morning and to just perhaps have a glass of water, a glass of juice and be on their way. And then there are others who they must have their breakfast or else the day would not be as bright as they'd like it to be. So are you that type of a person or are you the person who prefers to not have breakfast? Let me know. And what are you having for breakfast, by the way? I just had some bacon tuna with porridge. That is a very filling breakfast, I tell you. But I hope you will have breakfast, have something to eat, and be on your way this morning. So good morning to you, wherever it is you are. Just want to say hi to you. You know who had a birthday yesterday? The lovely Zarina Gopal Budu. Good morning to you, Zarina Budu Gopal, in fact. I hope you had a great birthday yesterday. And I certainly hope that you will enjoy your day today. Allow the celebrations to continue. And I will find a good song to play for you. So she's just reminding, but I saw it on Facebook. Actually, I didn't message you on WhatsApp. I saw it on Facebook last evening. Went on Facebook pretty late. Usually my Sunday thing. I don't go on Facebook during the day. Try to stay off social media and so on and so forth. However, happy birthday to you, Zarina, belatedly. And I trust you had a great birthday and certainly wish you many happy returns. Of course, we've got some good music coming up. Also want to say good morning to Cindy Francis from Maruka. How are you this morning? Cindy says that, so she had applied to Goal. I was talking this morning that there are scholarships available via Goal. Goal portal is available open right now. So you guys, if you're interested, what is the challenge that you're having, Cindy? If you tell me your challenge, perhaps. I've never really tried the goal, I've never tried signing up. So, but from what I gather is you have to register first. You have to register on the site first. Once you create a profile, that's when you can access the programs, right? So you have to go through that process. What I will do is sign up. Let me sign up and I'll be able to guide you in terms of how to get onto the program. Okay. So maybe that. But if you tell me your specific issue, I can perhaps see if I can be of assistance to you or point you to the people who can be of assistance to you. But certainly, guys, ensure that you sign up via Goal if it is that you'd like to pursue academic programs. They've got from certificates to diploma to degree to post-grad to master's, post-grad diploma, master's, doctorate as well. So they've got a cross-section of universities and they have got a cross-section of programs as well. So you can certainly explore those and that's being offered via the government of Guyana. Okay? So please, go sign up. And you don't, like I said, you don't necessarily have to do a degree. You can do a certificate program if you wish. You can do a diploma program if you wish. So it all depends on what you like to pursue. But the important thing is that you sign up and sign up in time. Get all the necessary documentation that you need to get so that you can access the courses. Okay, so that's that. So Ms. Francis, I will, if you let me know when, well, what the challenge is, I'll be able to further help you along, okay? So that's that. That's one of the things I want to talk about. And I also would like to say good morning to Allison Peters. How are you this morning, Allison, from the Essequibo Coast? I hope that you're well today. And Joseph Barnes in the mining town of Linden, good morning to you, sir. And hope that you'll have yourself a great day as well. Auntie Chan is also with us from the mining town of Bartica. Good morning to you. Good morning to all of the Bartitians. Hope that you guys are well. Mrs. Suzette Dalton Passad from the east coast of Demerara. Good morning to you. Terry Aziz from Essequibo. Good morning to you. Yes, I had a great weekend and I'm looking forward to today, certainly. Ms. Sheila Stobie, good morning to you as well. Have yourself a lovely day today from the Essequibo Coast. Nurse Anne from the U.S. of A, good morning to you. Hope you had a great weekend and you will have yourself a wonderful day today as well. Gita Dhiram, good morning to you too and you have yourself a productive day. Just to let you know, it's 7:36, so at this point we usually bring you your announcement of death and messages. However, we do not have at this moment. You can join us at 12:30 for death, for another announcement of death and messages. The hardworking Ivor Thompson, good morning to you, sir. Hope that you're going to have yourself a great day today. Rihanna Passad, good morning to you as well from the city of Georgetown. You have a safe week, safe day as well. Enjoy. And again, if today's your birthday, happy birthday to you. If it's your anniversary, happy anniversary. Just want to wish you a fantastic, fantastic week ahead. For those who are following basketball, tonight the Knicks play Game 3. That's the New York Knicks. President Donald Trump is scheduled to attend the game tonight. And as a result of that, it's causing all sorts of traffic challenges. They've closed off streets and so on to allow the president and his entourage to be at the game. And in addition to that, tickets cost are pretty high and they should have had a watch party, but that has been disrupted because of the need to have the president have the clear way of passage. So good morning to all those based in the U.S., especially your Guyanese based in the U.S. and those who are in New York in particular, and those who are rooting for the Knicks and or maybe you're rooting for the other team. San Antonio Spurs. However, if it is you rooting for the Knicks, good for you. And in addition to the president of the U.S. being at a game tonight, the mayor of New York will also or is scheduled to be there as well. So it will be quite an interesting night tonight. Very packed, very expensive basketball game. They said tickets, it starts at 1,000. Tickets start at 9,000 rather U.S. dollars. So it's pretty expensive. So just want to wish you guys well. All right, 7:38, let's get to some music. We've got music which will take us to 7:50. We've got your Today in Cricket History with our friend Edwin Siraj at that time. I've got some interesting music for you, but really, really should motivate you. Really want you to listen into the lyrics, listen into the to the message of the songs that I will play you in this segment. 7:39. We're starting with Taurus Riley. This one is called Try.

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1: That's Anthony B there in BC Signal, everybody. And before that, we had Buju Banton with Born for Greatness. And the first one we started with was Taurus Riley's Try. 7 hours 50 it is. It's now time for Today in Cricket History with Edwin C. Raj.
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1: June 8th, 1945, a deadly left-arm spinner is born. No modern bowler has been quite as lethal on a sticky wicket as Derek Underwood. He was a spinner in name, if not in nature. He was close to medium pace, and a few books still classify him as left-arm medium. He claimed 123 wickets in England victories. In those games, he halved 15 with 10 5-4s in 27 matches. His finest hour was against Australia at the Soggy Oval in 1968 when he took 7 for 50 in the second innings and sealed a glorious victory when John Inverarity padded up to an arm ball with only 5 minutes of the match left. He was also a legend at Kent, where he formed a spinner-keeper partnership with Alan Nutt that served England well, and that perhaps only Ian Healy and Shane Warne can match for sustained excellence and devastation. Underwood managed a couple of big milestones for his county too. In 1963, aged 18, he became the youngest person to take 100 wickets in a season. And in 1984, aged 39, he finally made his only first-class 100 against Sussex in Hastings. June 8th, 1932, 6 months before the beginning of the Bodyline series, the first English captain to regain the Ashes in Australia since Douglas Jardine is born. Ray Illingworth's test career was a modest one until he took charge for the first time at the age of 37 against the West Indies in 1969. Within 18 months, he had led England to a famous 2-0 victory in Australia. He overcame all sorts of obstacles, not least the public who wanted Colin Cowdrey as captain. Illingworth went down in many people's estimation after an ill-fated reign as England supremo, one that probably came 10 years too late. He took the reins in 1994, but never saw eye to eye with his captain Mike Atherton and had an unedifying public fallout with Devon Malcolm in South Africa in 1995-96. June 8th, 1950, the test debut of West Indies spin twins Sonny Ramadan and Al Valentine. They had only played 2 first-class matches each before this tour, but were pitched in for the first test on an Old Trafford turner. Valentine had a sensational start with 8 for 104 in the first innings and 11 wickets in the match. But it was another debutant left-armer, England's Bob Berry, who won the match with 9 for 116. Despite that, Berry only played one more test. He went wicketless at Lord's, while Ramadan and Valentine shared 18 wickets to inspire famous victory. June 8, 1857. James Grundy, playing for the MCC versus Kent at Lord's, became the first man to be given out, handled the ball. And finally for today, June 8, 1906. Births of Syed Nazir Ali, who played alongside his brother Wazir in India's inaugural Test at Lord's in 1932. Nazir was a fine all-rounder who also played for Sussex and made 2 test appearances. He died in Lahore in 1975. So that's all for today then. Join me in the morning for another programme of Today in Cricket History.
2: Thank you, Edwin C. Raj, for Today in Cricket History. It is 7 hours 54, time for a Humour Has It segment.
3: Now, there are certain things and people that come into our lives and break up our nice relationship. In St. Vincent and the Grenadines, this is not necessarily a horn, a man, you know. You know those companies that offer higher purchase, you know? Wifey want a new chair set and a whole new bedroom. But hussy said, darling, now is not the best time for that. And the company come in and say, $1 down, nothing to pay till March. And she move in. And she bring. Now, after March, 1st of April, they start to make the rungs a call. And bacchanal start in the family. Well, I have a friend. She had a sick daughter, you know, very sickly. And when you call her and walk, she get flustered. You understand? She heart start to beat fast. She palm sweat. She trembling. She wonder if my daughter dead. Who tell them to call she and her walk one day? She in the middle of crunching numbers. She say, madam, let me tell you something. Never, never, ever, never, ever, ever. find my job again. Well, the company texting you now. And it had another friend of mine. He had the right remedy for them. They call up, hello, is this such and such, owner of account number such and such? Well, your account is in arrears by such and such. He say, hello, madam, let me tell you something. You see me? Me is a hardworking man. And all the people I owe, I write down the name on a paper and put them in a hat. The amount of people I could pay end of month, I pick the name out the hat. If you call again, I take your name out of this hat.
2: That's Lady Gloria, Gloria Williams from St. Vincent and the Grenadines. That's our Humor Hazard segment for today. 7:57.
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0: Good morning. 8 hours, one it is. It is Monday, the 8th of June, 2026. A happy Monday. It's a bright and sunny day on the east coast of Demerara. Traffic officer is on site and lots of traffic going up and down the east coast of Demerara as well. Just want to say good morning to you wherever it is you are. Hope that you'll get to your destination safely. Checking in at the Jaguar roundabout, bright sunshine and lots of traffic at this moment around this roundabout at the Jaguar end, that is. I'm going to the east bank of Demerara and we're starting the lower end. This is at the DSL intersection, lots of traffic coming from East Bank, Upper East Bank, that is. And we've got a good build-up coming from east and west of Mandela Avenue. Those who are from the East Bank are being allowed to be on their way. Just want to wish everyone well today. Those at the Houston end, it's bumper-to-bumper traffic, steady flow on the two traditional lanes, bumper-to-bumper traffic heading up the East Bank of Demerara. Three lanes being used heading towards the city of Georgetown. Traffic officer is still out there ensuring there's order on the roadway, but there's a good flow as well. At the Demerara Harbor Bridge, one lane heading up the east bank of Demerara. It's moving very slowly and it's bumper to bumper traffic. We've got more room heading towards the city of Georgetown. Steady flow of traffic. At Diamond, we've got a good flow. Nothing too concerning, but a good flow at the Diamond end, especially heading in the direction of the city of Georgetown, but we also have traffic heading further up. At the Grove end, it's bumper to bumper, very slow moving traffic heading in the direction of the city of Georgetown, and we've got a few heading further up the east bank as well. On the western end of the Barajagdeo Demerara River Bridge, pretty busy roundabout at this moment, traffic coming from all directions, heading in all directions as well. But we've got a lot more heading in the direction of the approach road of the Barajagdeo Demerara River Bridge. So that's what's happening at the moment on the roadway. What is happening at your end? I hope that you're well today. If today's your birthday, happy birthday to you. If it's your anniversary, happy anniversary as well. And if it is that you've checked in at the office, good morning. Hope that you will have yourself a great day, a productive day, a safe one, an enjoyable one. And if it is that you are doing your school drop off, just want to wish you well as well. Hope that all will be well. Kids, do well today and in your final end of term exam. Ensure that you pay attention and just go and be your natural self. It's like your normal evaluation that you have, your continuous evaluation. Just go out there and do your best, okay? And parents and caregivers, I hope that you guys are well too. Get to the destination safely, do your drop off, ensure your kids are at school, in the zone, in the building, in the compound, and ensure that they're safe. So just want to wish all of you well. Okay, guys, 8 hours, 4 days. We've completed our highs and hellos, but let's say hi to Dexter King. Good morning to you from Bartica. I hope that you're going to have yourself a great day today. And I was chatting with Cindy. So Cindy's unique situation, I've asked her to reach out to Goal to get some guidance because there's some folks who would have contacted her. I rather suspect at least one of them was from the university, but she was not sure. So I think she just needs to get some guidance as to, you know, who is legitimate, who is not, and see how she can respond because they very well could be somebody from the university reaching out to her. Just ensure that she has all of her registration tied up and so on. So, but it's important that, first of all, you be cautious. If you have got an international number, foreign number reaching out to you, you're not sure who that is, of course, you reserve that right not to respond because scammers are real as well. So you need to know that. But if they say they're from the university that you apply to, well, that gives it, you know, it must be that they have known that you have applied to that university so you can respond to them and just to verify, you know, you don't want to just send information. You don't ever share your personal information via text or email and so on. But just to verify, let them send some sort of additional verification note so you know they're authentic. So just be careful when you are engaging with online people. And this goes across the board, not only for gold scholarships, for all all interactions, because sometimes you will have spam callers who call, people call from different countries, and sometimes they ask you to send information. Don't ever send your personal information to people you do not know. That's just a rule of thumb, okay? Don't ever do that. You need to verify who they are first before you send information that is of a personal nature. Okay, guys, so that's that. And so I have advised her to reach out to Gold just so that she can confirm the authenticity of the people. Annie Reginald, good morning to you, my dear. My weekend was wonderful. Thank you for asking. And Oh, boy. So, wow. So Annie has another challenge. Okay, Annie. So what I would suggest you do, I'm not sure a health center closes off before 1 o'clock. Yeah. So Annie went to health center. Let me just tell you guys what's happening. Annie went to health center. And when she went to the health center, she reached there before 1:45 on a Friday. And the health center then told her that they're not working, that the doctor's closed off. Okay, Annie, what I would suggest is you call the health center to ask them when exactly they're working. And what you can also do is call the Ministry of Health and find out what the opening hours of the health center should be as well. Because I can't imagine a health center closing off at 1:45 on a Friday. But I do know that some of those doctors and nurses, they wrap up pretty early and they just shut down shop and move away. But they're not supposed to, right? So I would first of all call the health center to find out their opening hours, their closing hours. I would also call the Ministry of Health just to confirm what the opening hours should be, what the closing hours should be, and then I take it from there. But I do also know that health centers they've assigned different days for different patients and so on. So you also need perhaps to find out the different days that are assigned to see various cases and so on. So at least you know when they can accommodate you. There's also this app. I've never used it. I actually, for the fun of it, wanted to use it just to see if it works and how it works. But there's this app at some health centers. I don't believe it's all health centers as yet. But they have rolled out an app where you can book your appointment using that app. And then you turn up. So perhaps you can check that app out. And well, that's if Herstelling, Herstelling is a health center that she was at. If Herstelling is included in that, I know those on the GPHC those were involved in the pilot, like Festival CT and so on. But I'm not so sure of whether Herstelling is. Nonetheless, just find out. Annie, I'm so sorry you have to go through this. And I know this can be pretty frustrating because it's a public service they're offering and they shouldn't be turning people away. The doctors can be so busy that they're turning people away from the health center, right? So probably there was some unique situation. I don't know the situation. That's why it's important that you just call again today and find out when they're open, when they close, what exactly is being offered when. So, you know, tell them your obvious situation so that they can advise you in terms of a good time to return to the health center. And call the Ministry of Health just to find out as well when they should be open and when they should be closed. But I also think that the health centers, they have a notice as well as to when they open, when they close. But I am aware that there are health centers who do their own thing sometimes. But listen, Annie, I really empathize. I'm so sorry that you had to go through this again. But I hope that you will get some amount of I don't want to say luck, that you will be served. You will be served by our public servants who are there to serve you. And you will be served well as well. Right? So keep me updated, Annie. 8:11, let's get your inspiration dose of wisdom. Burbies Bridge, Ferry Crossing. Then we've got another edition of Fascinating Guyana. 8:11.
1: I am Winsome Henry, and here is your inspirational dose of wisdom. 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The observance promotes awareness of proper food handling and preparation. 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I'm Winsome Henry, and that was your dose of wisdom. Hello there, and here is your Burbies Bridge and Ferry schedules for today, Monday, the 8th of June, 2026. The Burbies Bridge opens at 9:40 and closes at 11:10. And now for your ferry schedule, as issued by the Transport and Harbors Department. From Parika to Suriname and Suriname to Parika, the ferry departs at the same time today. That is 12:00, 8:30, 15:00, and 18:00. From Parika to Wakenham, the ferry leaves at 16:00. From Legwan to Parika, the ferry departs at 10:00 and 16:30. And Parika to Legwan at 15:00 and 16:30. From Bartica to Parika, the ferry departs at 12:00 and 16:00. And that's all for your Burbies Bridge and ferry schedules for today, Monday, the 8th of June, 2026.
2: The beauty of a place is never measured by mere words, but by screenshots of recounted experiences that are forever etched in our souls. We live and experience places and things. We breathe and share memories from deep within. The door to explore Guyana is always open. From the vast Rupununi to Urukrama, from Demerara to Berbice, let's take you on a journey, shall we, to explore our country through and through. This is Fascinating Guyana. Welcome, lovely listeners, to another edition of Fascinating Guyana. I'm your host, Kieran Moria, and today we're embarking on a journey to the heart of Georgetown to explore a structure that stands tall, proud, and steeped in indigenous heritage. We're talking about the magnificent, the intriguing, the utterly captivating Umana Yana.

0: Now, for those of you who might be new to our beautiful country, or perhaps just haven't had the pleasure of encountering it yet, the Umanayana is an iconic conical benab, an architectural marvel built by the YY people. But it's so much more than just a building. It's a symbol, a meeting place, and a testament to the rich cultural tapestry of Guyana. As with many historical landmarks, the Umanayana has its fair share of myths and fascinating facts. Let's separate the threads, shall we? This is our Myths and Facts segment. Myth number one. The Umanayana was built by local carpenters in Georgetown. That's not true. The Umanayana was constructed in 1972 by a team of around 60 YY Amerindian craftsmen from the deep South Rupununi, specifically for the Non-Aligned Foreign Ministers Conference held in Georgetown. It was a remarkable feat of traditional engineering, using only local materials like palm fronds, wallaba posts, and greenheart timber without a single nail. It was rebuilt in 2010 after a fire, and again in 2016, always with the same dedication to traditional techniques. Myth number two. It's just a big hut with no real purpose. Absolutely not. The Umanayana continues to serve as a significant venue for various cultural events, indigenous gatherings, and even some government functions. It's a living monument, a vibrant space where Guyana and visitors alike can connect with the country's indigenous roots. It also houses the National Indigenous Arts and Craft Museum, showcasing the incredible talent of Guyanese First Peoples. And that brings us to the end of our Myths and Facts segment. Now let's learn some more about the Umanayana from Mr. Russell Lancaster.
1: It was built by the YY Indians who came out of the interior to build it. And it, of course, is called Umanayana, which means meeting place.
2: Wonderful.
1: So it is an Amerindian structure. That, of course, is representative of the communal meeting place in an egalitarian society.
2: Okay.
0: Now, imagine yourself stepping onto the paved pathway leading up to the Umanayana. You're in the heart of Georgetown, yet a sense of tranquility washes over you. The city bustle seems to recede, replaced by the quiet dignity of the colossal structure. Standing at approximately 55 feet, 16.7 meters high, with a diameter of 50 feet, or 15.2 meters, its sheer scale is impressive. The conical roof, intricately woven with truly palm leaves, tapers gracefully toward the sky, almost as if reaching for the heavens. The natural earthy tones of the materials blend harmoniously with the surrounding greenery, creating a truly organic and inviting atmosphere. Inside, the space is vast and open, with sunlight filtering through the woven roof, creating a play of light and shadow on the wooden beams. It's a place that commands respect, but also invites quiet contemplation. To truly understand the heart of Umanayana, we recently had the pleasure of speaking with Mr. Patterson, who is the tourism manager of Iwokrama River Lodge.
3: The Umanayana is referred to as a meeting place. So a lot of the activities, traditional activities, was being conducted at Umanayana. There was a time when the Umanayana was used to host Indigenous Month celebration. Guyana has dedicated 1 month for Indigenous heritage, where the Indigenous communities across the length and breadth of Guyana come together to showcase and preserve food, craft, and the general way of life through skits, songs, displays, stories, you name it. So you have a 7 days period where all of the regions will come and congregate into this area, to this meeting place, and to provide this rich cultural heritage to the extended Guyanese population. And of course, you have visitors in the country during that time. They would go over to be entertain and to learn more about the indigenous culture. And so Heritage Celebration, to me, was one of my highlights, going across at the Humanayana and to witness and to be a part of these celebrations. You have people from all walks of life would come over in the evening and intermingle, and you would hear these different stories. You would see different songs about the forest, the animals in the forest. People get to learn about the conservation effort that indigenous people would have been doing many years ago. You get to learn about stories. You get to learn about the overall interaction with indigenous people and their environment, and how that model can even be used for even local governance or local structures that relates to conservation and sustainable use of our natural resources. So these type of activities at that particular location was something that I always look forward to. You always await the month of September. You want to get out there. You want to be a part of it. And you showcase your culture. And you ensure that, you know, it's passed on not from one generation to the next generation. The highlight of the Humanayana, it's still there. And it's still used for other traditional function and other governmental functions. So while it's not being used for that particular activity, the area, the location, the Benab, is still used today for activities, conferences or workshop or however people might be interested in, to have a cool place in this kind of a heat that we have in our country.
0: Thanks to Mr. Patterson for painting a vivid picture of the Humanayana. Now, the Humanayana isn't just a standalone structure. It's nestled in an area rich with other significant landmarks. Not too far away, you'll find the National Park, a verdant oasis perfect for a leisurely stroll or a picnic. And, of course, the Seven Ponds Cemetery, a historical burial ground with its own stories to tell. So, you're intrigued. You want to see this architectural wonder for yourself. Excellent. The Humanayana is conveniently located on High Street in Georgetown, just a few blocks from the heart of the city. If you're staying in central Georgetown, it's an easy walk or a short taxi ride. Most taxi drivers will know exactly where it is. You can also take one of the minibuses that ply the city routes. Just ask for High Street near the Humanayana or the National Park. It's well signposted, and you won't miss its distinctive conical shape towering above the surrounding buildings. There's also usually ample parking nearby if you're driving. As we wrap up today's exploration of the Humanayana, I hope you've gained a deeper appreciation for the remarkable structure and what it represents for Guyana. It's more than just wood and thatch. It's a living testament to indigenous ingenuity, a beacon of cultural pride, and a place where past and present converge. So, next time you're in Georgetown, make sure to take some time to visit the Humanayana. Stand beneath its soaring roof, feel the history around you, and let it remind you of the rich tapestry that is Fascinating Guyana. That's all for this edition of Fascinating Guyana with me, Kieran Moya. Join us next time as we uncover another hidden gem in our beautiful country. Until then, stay curious and stay fascinated.

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ExxonMobil Guyana applied to the EPA for environmental authorization for a ninth project in the Stabroek Block, the Haimara Development Project. You are invited to attend public scoping meetings to ask questions or make statements to be answered or considered in the environmental impact assessment. Written submissions can also be sent to the EPA before Sunday, June 21, 2026. In-person scoping meetings will be held as follows. On Wednesday, June 3rd in Region 1 at the RDC Boardroom, Mabaruma, from 10 a.m. to 12 p.m. On Thursday, June 4th in Region 4 at the Munripo or La Reconnaissance NDC, Lusignan Community Center ground from 5 p.m. to 7 p.m. On Monday, June 8th in Region 1 at Flavio's Hall, Santa Rosa, from 10 a.m. to 12 p.m. On Monday, June 8th in Region 5 at the Mykoni Technical and Vocational Training Center from 10 a.m. to 12 p.m. Also on Monday, June 8th in Region 5 at the Lachman Singh Primary School, Bushlot, West Coast, Berbice, from 1 p.m. to 3 p.m. On Wednesday, June 10th in Region 4 at the New Diamond or Grove Primary, Diamond, from 5 p.m. to 7 p.m. On Thursday, June 11th in Region 4 at the Umanayana Kingston from 5 p.m. to 7 p.m. On Monday, June 15th in Region 2 at the Anna Regina Town Hall, Essequibo from 10 a.m. to 12 p.m. On Wednesday, June 17th in Region 6 at the Guy Suku Training Center Hostel, Port Morant from 10 a.m. to 12 p.m. On Thursday, June 18th in Region 3 at the Lenora Technical and Vocational Training Center, Lenora, from 10 a.m. to 12 p.m. For more information, visit www.epaguyana.org.

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2: 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It's time for some Soca in Your Life on a Monday. How about that? I hope that you enjoy.
3: Hello, how you coming?
4: Listen, Grainer, I can do a number.
3: You can break it up?
4: Yeah.

Podcast 44, I've got to go, guys. Thank you all so very much for joining me today. But I have to say good morning to Miss Bina Barrett from the East Coast of Demerara. Hope you're going to have yourself a wonderful day. Auntie Ruby is also with us. Good morning to you. She wants to say good morning to Miss Carmen. Good morning, Miss Carmen. Hope that you guys are well. Say something. All right, my dear. So, Annie, let's be in contact and see how we can sort this out. Zarina Budu Gopal, happy birthday to you belatedly. I haven't forgotten you. So I've got a segment coming up. I hope that you will enjoy the songs that we've got for you. I'm not sure your type of your genre, your preferred genre, but these are some good songs. I hope that you will enjoy them. I've got to go. Thank you all so very much for joining me today on The Breakfast Show. We've got the lovely Phyllis Jackson coming up at 9 hours, starting with Christ is the Answer, right here on The Voice of Guyana. I'm Deborah Francis. Join me again tomorrow at 6 hours, God willing. We'll have another edition of The Breakfast Show. Be awesome, everyone. Be kind. Just be awesome today and all the time.

Good morning. Welcome to today's broadcast of Christ is the Answer, a ministry of Central Assembly of God Church. You'll find us at the corners of Church and John Smith Streets or the Diplomat Center. And there we've been there since, in the 1960s, standing and declaring, thus said the Lord. This broadcast began in 1961, and we continue declaring the good news of salvation. Thanks for joining us today. First, we sing together, and then we receive the engrafted word of God. Let's begin our song segment with the beautiful song, The Lily of the Valley, the bright and morning star, the fairest of 10,000 to our souls. That's Jesus. Be blessed by this song.

0: He's the lily of the valley. And now would you join us for a moment of prayer? Father and God, we thank you. Thank you for the gift of your Son, Jesus Christ, the lily of the valley. And as we stand and we declare, we pray for your anointed upon word, your anointed upon your people, that which makes all the difference, touch hearts, touch lives, set captives free this day. And we are careful always to give you the glory, because thine alone is the kingdom and the power and the glory. We ask it in the wonderful name of Jesus. Amen. Let's sing now this beautiful song. Who would have thought? Pastor Marvin Winans and Donnie McClurkin singing a duet. Thank you, gentlemen of the faith.
1: It's a little song that we sang on an album a while ago. It just says, who would have thought I'd get to know you this way? Heard folk talking about the things you did before, and I laughed at them. I didn't know I'd be one of them. Touch somebody and say, who would have thought I'd know God like this?
2: I need somebody to clap their hands. Listen.
3: Heard folk talk about it.

We pause to remind you that tomorrow morning at 10 at Central Assembly, we, over the years, have been holding a special prayer meeting, an intercessory prayer meeting. 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Therefore, use our email address, centralaog.cita@gmail.com, or even faster, use our telephone 226-3888 or at our office, 331 John Smith Street, next door to the church. Tomorrow morning, 10 o'clock, an intercessory time of prayer. Wednesday at 6, you receive our midweek Bible study, and come Friday morning at 10, the Christ is the Answer Miracle Service. On this broadcast, we offer 3 free Bible courses. The third one changes from time to time. But we have our one on the Gospel of John, the Book of Acts. They are constant. But our home Bible study course changes from time to time. So write to us, telling us the course or study you'd like to pursue. And it's an in-person service. I beg your pardon. It's designed, rather, to be done in-home. In your home. You don't have to travel anywhere to receive or to be taught. Write to us, request your Bible course, and it'll be sent for you to be done right there in the comforts of your home. The address again is Christ is the Answer, Post Office Box 10967, here in Georgetown, Guyana. And now, before we declare the word of God, be blessed by this song. Song by Hillsong, Still. I know it's a beautiful song. Receive it.

Praise the Lord. We began yesterday looking at go ye, because that was the purpose of the anointing of the day of Pentecost. Acts 1:8, Jesus declared, tarry in Jerusalem until ye be endued with power from on high. And when the power of God fell, as recorded in Acts chapter 2, in the day of Pentecost, they began to preach the gospel to the different nations who were gathered there, because they asked, what meaneth this? And they were told, this is that the promise God made through the prophet Joel, that it shall come to pass afterwards, said God, in the last days I will pour out of my spirit upon all flesh, and your sons and daughters shall prophesy. Old men shall dream dreams, and young men shall see visions. I believe these days sometimes we get that confused, and the old men they are seeing visions, and the young men are dreaming dreams. That's another story altogether. So that's where we were yesterday, and we're continuing, because the question will be eventually answered and dealt with. How can we successfully navigate life here on earth, with all the changes and all the adjustments? It's here today, H-E-E-R-E today, and it's gone tomorrow. Or it changes, and as we have observed, the only constant these days in life is change. And this hymn writer says, change and decay, and all around I see, O thou who changest not, abide with me, the unchanging Christ. And that's the beauty, because he does not change. And the Bible says, he was 13:8, Jesus Christ is the same yesterday, today, and forever. So what he said yesterday, he will say forever. What he said the day before yesterday, it still is forever. No change. The earth changes, change and decay, but not Jesus. The same yesterday, today, and forever. So back to our scripture, Mark 16. And we're told verse number 16, which I began yesterday, and we'll finish hopefully today. Whoever believes and is baptized will be saved. But whoever does not believe will be condemned. Will be condemned. The Bible says God sent not his son into the world, John 3:17, to condemn the world, but that the world through him might be saved. Condemnation comes because the Bible says men love darkness rather than light, because their deeds were evil. And sin, as we learned, is sweet, but only for a season. And for some people, the season is one day. So it doesn't pay. It needs for us to think and to fix our eyes on Jesus, look into his word, and see that we can only negotiate life on earth successfully when we walk with the Lord. In the light of his word, what a glory he sheds on us here. While we do his good will, you know what? He abides with us, and if only we trust and obey. That is the admonition from Scripture. So now, we are asking, how can we successfully navigate life on earth with all the changes and adjustments? And we are looking at Mark's Gospel, chapter 16, and we go to the verse 17. And these signs will accompany those who believe. What are the signs? Jesus said, in my name, only in his name, only in his name, they will drive out demons. Some versions read devils, but there's only one devil, thank God. They will speak in new languages or new tongues, and this is a sign, the first outward sign that we have received the baptism of the Holy Spirit. They will pick up snakes by accident, so they should drink any deadly thing. It will never harm them.
Now, we're not sent by God in this verse to go and become and chase after snakes. No, no, no. The only good snake is a dead snake. And that's why the scripture tells us that the Son of Man, the Savior, the Messiah, will bruise the serpent's head. Very important. Bruise the serpent's head. That's to ensure that he is dead. And that serpent is dead. Okay? And the serpent that bruises his heel because he's crawling on his belly. If they should drink, that means by accident, anything deadly, it will never harm them. And then, this is the part I love. They will lay hands on the sick, and they will get well, so says the Holman Study Bible. They will get well. Not maybe. Assurance. A done deal. So now, how do we successfully navigate life? With all the changes, like I said, with all the adjustments, with school, how do we balance school and work and Jesus? How do we balance marriage, in-laws, bylaws? How do we manage, very important, growing old, which I think it might be the hardest, because of changes in life. And sometimes in senior years, people believe that they're forgotten. So how do we successfully, and that's the key, navigate life? You see, neighbor, we've been declaring, hence Christ is the answer, there is a God in heaven who rules on earth. And as a pro radio program used to say, he's active in the affairs of men. And even though he's in heaven, he rules in earth, or not rather. Heaven is his soul, his seat is in heaven, but earth is his footstool. So how do we negotiate successfully, navigate all these changes that are in life, whether we realize them or not? They take place, they happen, and we have got to face them. All right? You see, neighbor, there is a God in heaven who rules on earth. And we are told, and I trust you believe, the Bible says the earth is the Lord's, and the fullness thereof. No, God did not create the earth, put man, the king of his creation, on it, for man to be led by the devil to do what man wants to do and forget God, when the earth is the Lord's. And if the earth is the Lord's, the devil cannot be reigning and ruling on earth. And therefore, we cannot allow the enemy to lead us astray. When God has placed us here to bring under subjection the earth. Okay, that is our mission, and to get the good news out. Because there is a God in heaven, and neighbor, he rules on earth, like I said before, because the earth is his. And I like what it says. The earth is the Lord's, and the fullness thereof. We have to pick this up tomorrow. The fullness thereof. Not the emptiness. In spite of all that's going on earth, it happened as a result of sin. Because in the Garden of Eden, there were no problems, no issues, no situations.
They were able to fellowship with God, walk and talk with God in the garden, in the cool of the day. The first cool guy is God. And that's what Adam discovered until Eve came along and they together sinned and they were driven out of the garden. But more about this tomorrow. Because God loves us, places us on earth, and he declares in all these things, we are more than conquerors. So Father, we thank you today. Bless your word to every heart. Help us to walk in faith, walk in power, walk in victory, knowing that we're not alone. You promised to be with us even until the end. So bless your word and bless your people and save them today as they call upon your name. We ask it in the wonderful name of Jesus. Amen. Love to have you again tomorrow morning, 9 o'clock, for another broadcast of Christ is the Answer. Do have a wonderful day.

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3: This is awesome. 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
4: The answer is we got to evolve, bro. If we want to keep up with what's happening in our world, we have to be able to give people news now. One of the things our CEO here at NCN says a lot of the time is that the deadline for news is no longer at 6 o'clock.
3: Yeah.
4: It is right now.
3: It's right
4: and
3: now.
4: We have to be able to answer that question. 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
5: Welcome to the President's Diary, your weekly journey through leadership in action, where decisions aren't just made, they're lived. 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
6: The president kicked off his week by visiting several communities in Region 7. He announced that within 4 weeks, the region will have two government service centers, one at Bartica and another at Kamarang. The head of state made the announcement during his address to hundreds of residents of Carrow Creek during a cabinet outreach on Sunday morning. He emphasized that the service center will serve as a one-stop, decentralized hub where residents can handle a variety of government transactions, all in one place.
7: All GRA service, digital ID service, NIS service, immigration services, licensing services will be done right here in Bartica in Region 7, so you don't have to go anywhere. You want your passport, you will go to Bartica. You want your digital ID, you go there. You want birth certificate, death certificate, you go right there. Everything will be at Bartica.
6: At Carrow Creek, Batavia, and Kamarang, the president outlined several interventions aimed at community improvement and food security. Meanwhile, back in Bartica, the head of state announced that the township will see its electricity rate reduced by 25% from July 2026 as the government continues to deliver on its commitment to lower energy costs through investments in renewable electricity. The reduction follows the commissioning of a 1.5 megawatt solar photovoltaic farm in Bartica, a project valued at more than $703 million.
8: This investment has resulted in the sale of 6,148 drums of diesel. And of course, we measure the emission that it eliminates. 11,000 tons of carbon dioxide. As a result of this investment, and as a result of our commitment to making people's lives better, I am pleased to announce that your first tranche of electricity supply in Region 7 here in Bartica will be reduced by 25%. Your electricity rate will be reduced by 25%. In your first tranche as we move up to the 50% across the country.
6: The president met with a number of Guyanese soldiers during his two-day cabinet outreach in Region 7, where he lauded their bravery and thanked them for their continued support in the defense of Guyana's sovereignty and territorial integrity. Back in Georgetown, the president emphasized his government's commitment to expanding Guyana's local content policy into new and emerging sectors to drive economic growth and prosperity. He made the remarks at a cocktail reception for the Guyana Local Content Summit at the Four Points Sheraton Hotel, Houston, on the east bank of Demerara. In advancing the local content policy, the president announced that the Ministry of Natural Resources will prepare a list of recommended local financial and insurance services to support the oil and gas sector. He also pointed to the launch of the Guyana Development Bank and the Junior Stock Exchange Market, which he said will allow more Guyanese to benefit and contribute meaningfully to local content.
7: We are entering into an exciting period of the transformation, one in which we have accumulated reasonable experience from the legislation, but one in which our maturity is now leapfrogging, and we are in a better position to find niche areas and niche alignment with international investors that will support the growth and expansion of our local businesses.
6: President Ali met with farmers along Branch Road and Myconi Creek in Region 5 who have been severely affected by excessive unusual rainfall, which has resulted in flooding. During a meeting on Wednesday morning, the president listened to the farmers' concerns and assessed the challenges they are facing. He made several immediate interventions to bring relief while also promising support for the recovery and pledging to safeguard their livelihoods. The president received a visit from Dr. Jeduthan Harris, a representative of the Overseas Medical Assistance Team, on Saturday. Dr. Harris is a University of Guyana-trained physician who is now certified in acute care, trauma, critical care, and robotic surgery. President Ali was briefed on the team's work led by Dr. Stephen S. Carroll, a U.S.-based Guyanese who is the current chair of surgery at the Harlem Hospital Center. And finally, to end the week, President Irfan Ali was featured in the special edition of Energía y Hidrocarburos Plus, which is an international special issue and multimedia platform focused on the energy and hydrocarbon sectors, particularly highlighting the Dominican Republic and the broader Caribbean region.
5: That's a wrap on this edition of President's Diary. Join us again next time as we continue to follow the footsteps of leadership.

0: It's now time for this episode of the Weekly Digest, a look at what our ministers have been up to across the country. Residents and village representatives of Mbamadai and surrounding communities in Region 7 came out on Sunday to greet and meet Prime Minister Brigadier Retired Mark Phillips. The goal? To listen and respond to the priorities and the needs of the residents, all a part of a government cabinet outreach taking place in Region 7.
1: I want to leave here having assured you that we've taken copious notes, right? We made notes of all the issues that y'all raised, and we have a system now where we call the dashboard. There's a young soul who's sitting here with a laptop, so all these things are going to be uploaded. And it's going to be discussed at our cabinet meeting, and that is the more or less at the beginning of the preparation of the budget for 2027, and also for some things that we can do before the end of this year.
0: Prime Minister Mark Phillips also joined the EPA's World Environment Day Green Walk under the theme Inspired by Nature for Climate for Our Future.
2: Our collective observance of such occasions reinforces the importance of taking care of our environment for a sustainable future. World Environment Day has been observed, as you heard before, on June the 5th annually since 1974, for more than 50 years. And yet the conversation has never been more urgent than it is right now.
0: Guyana is set to benefit from enhanced cybersecurity training, access to advanced forensic resources, stronger policy development support, and regional collaboration following its formal admission to the Latin American Caribbean Cyber Competence Center. The agreement was signed on Thursday at the office of the Prime Minister, Camp Street, in Georgetown.
3: We are pleased, once again, to formalize these cooperation arrangements by joining 18 other participating countries and institutions from across Latin America, the Caribbean, and Europe in this important initiative. We look forward to sharing knowledge and expertise, enhancing our cyber capabilities,

0: within the track A, Hope, and track B, Waterloo Housing Development, while more than 250 certificates of title were distributed, providing beneficiaries with greater security and peace of mind.
1: So that's the exact area you will be going to, where you'll be allocated today. And so congratulations to those of you who will throughout today be served with your new lot towards, as said, towards ensuring that we fulfill our mandate as a government, that is to work with you for home ownership.
0: Guyana is expected to exceed 1 million barrels of oil production per day by the end of 2026, as the government intensifies its call for citizens and businesses to position themselves to benefit from expanding opportunities across the oil and gas sector and the wider economy. Presenting the revised edition to Parliament, Attorney General and the Minister of Legal Affairs, Anil Nandal, said the exercise is an essential part of maintaining an accurate and accessible legal system as it incorporates new laws and amendments enacted since the last revision.
2: Law revision exercise allows for the review of these laws constantly, and for whatever changes, typographical and other changes, changes in language that may be required, not to change the substance, that takes place, that's part of the law revision exercise. But the more fundamental part of the law revision exercise is to insert into those volumes the laws that have been passed since the last revision exercise. It may consist of new bills, so you insert them in a numerical sequential order, or it may involve amendments to those laws.
0: The government has launched a national consultation involving a range of stakeholders to develop a framework to address the harmful impact of social media addiction on children. The consultations are being coordinated by the Ministry of Parliamentary Affairs and Governance, with the first session held on Tuesday at the World Trade Center in Kingston, Georgetown.
3: We have to look at digital parenting resources. How do we equip parents to understand this? And in some cases, you have grandmothers taking care of children or older persons taking care of children who are lost in this technology. And so we have a responsibility to ensure that we have parental empowerment and family online safety guides. We have to develop these so that families will know children should not be on the phone for these long hours and so on, and what they're looking at.
0: Residents of Rivers View Village in Region 7 are set to benefit from improved lighting and new playground equipment following a commitment made by the Minister of Natural Resources, Vikram Barrett, during a community engagement on Monday. Minister Barrett said the lights will be installed along key sections of the community, stretching from the river area to the playground. That wraps up another week on Guyana's Path to Transformation. I'm Michael Young. Thanks for joining us.
4: Points and Guyana-Venezuela controversy translated into Carib language. Kalinya elentaka ohtonome Venezuela wa Guyana winanoguli. Nono Poco Ikarichiwe. The boundary between Guyana and Venezuela has been settled by treaty and a binding legal process for approximately 126 years by way of an arbitral award, which was handed down in 1899. 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

0: Enuwe Shomo. At that time, Venezuela agreed that the arbitration would be a full, perfect, and final settlement of the boundary. Moro kunyako, Venezuela watamicha moro tuwolupa masangwa maro taulengong mero maho ijombo. 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However, in 1962, Venezuela rejected the 1899 arbitral award by questioning its validity. Hence, the controversy between Guyana and Venezuela began 63 years ago because of Venezuela's contention. 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Four Sidicho Pahota, 1966 Sidicho United Kingdom, British Guyana maro, Venezuela tuwo sipoe Eropa mandong. 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The Geneva Agreement also mandated the United Nations Secretary General to select a final means of settlement of the controversy. If the parties fail to reach a solution or agree on another means of settlement, Geneva tayo si porumasang mero maho ukihombo tuwejima iropama moro United Nations yobotoliwa tanumuse inayari yoyano pulikong puro katome pamo imero me moro amu me taurangong ipitakama po tuli uya po Europa. For over 50 years of the existence of the Geneva Agreement, several mechanisms were utilized, including the good offices process under the UN Secretary General to bring a final settlement to the controversy, but those mechanisms were unsuccessful. 50 sidicho tuwe pato moro Geneva ta yosi poli masanggo nungo. 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As a result, in January 2018, the Secretary General of the United Nations concluded that no significant progress had been made under the good offices process and referred the controversy to the International Court of Justice for a resolution. Morokano me ijombo January 2018 ta. 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In March 2018, Guyana filed an application with the International Court of Justice instituting proceedings against Venezuela, in which it asked the court to determine that the 1899 award is valid and binding on both states and that the lawful international boundary is the one established by the award. March 2018 ta Guyana wakale ta temero ye ishuma moro nuksinong kurwa moro inayara Venezuela wejipoko ijombo moro 1899 ta elana masang merong mahombo moro tinonolikong akotoho poko moro ponoro yejipoko Europa ijombo tonesipa yeji Europa okoloro wejikongwa. In June 2018, Venezuela challenged the jurisdiction of the ICJ, arguing that the ICJ lacked jurisdiction to hear the case. June 2018, ta, Venezuela tika ye isyo mamoro nuksinong court ICJ wa tuwa si polikong maro tuwa luparikong eneli siharo moro court wama moro inyuputilikong kapung moro tika ye isyo. On December 18, 2020, the court determined that it had jurisdiction to hear the case on the merits of Guyana's application concerning the validity of the arbitral award of 1899. 18 December 2020, moro nuksinong court tika ma moro Guyana wakarita mero maho pato ijombo uputik maho ke mondo pa oto tikari iya tokari shima ijombo moro ponoro 1899 ta ehe ija masanggo nunggo juhanoro yejik Eropa. In December 2024, Guyana submitted to the court its final written brief on the merits of the case. Meanwhile, Venezuela's final written submission is due to be filed on 11th August 2025. December 2024, Guyana wa ijombolo neme ye choko kalita meroho tarupo ye isyo mamoro nuksinong court wama. 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Thereafter, the court will schedule oral hearings on the merits of the case to be followed by deliberations and issuance of its final judgment, which is anticipated in 2026. 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Guyana tuwinanopul pulukase pama tipianari wenyo pato moro nuksinong court pato. 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
1: That has brought us to the end of Information for Nation Building. This program serves to bring you updates on the work and initiatives being undertaken by the government.

Write your name, address, and telephone number on the back of your receipt and drop it in the entry box provided for your chance to win big. First prize, $100,000. Second prize, $50,000 cash. 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Hurry, promotion

0: 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Kakwapan unaw at kay Wanamaj Deik. 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
2: Hello and welcome to this week's edition of Focus on the Hinterland. I am Mark Watson and with me is Roderick Baird, the operator for this week's episode. Focus on the Hinterland is NCN's 30-minute radio program shedding light on activities and events which occurred in our Hinterland locations during the past week. Our first story, we head to Region 9. Assessments are being carried out by the Department of Agriculture with farmers to verify their losses from the flooding in Region 9, Upper Takatu, Upper Essequibo. And the Lethem Regional Hospital has welcomed officers and ranks from the discipline forces to benefit from its services. Alison Kamach has a story.
3: Greetings from the beautiful town of Lethem. Time to share with you once again what has been happening in and around the town during the past week. The Lethem Regional Hospital recently extended its services to the men and women of the Guyana Defence Force and the Guyana Police Force as a way of saying thank you for their constant hard work and sacrifice. Most of the time, our servicemen and women are so busy and often neglect their health to ensure our safety. The ranks were treated to radiological services, ultrasonography, gynecological, orthopedic and general consults, laboratory, pharmaceutical and optometric services, with eye testing and spectacle vouchers being distributed. In agriculture, the Department of Agriculture continues to meet farmers in various communities and assessing damages done by the flooding. Heading the team for the South Central District is Dr. Halley, Patricia Peters and Edmund Innes. Extension officers from each sub-districts are also visiting farms and assessing damages. Also, the Agriculture Department, in collaboration with the Guyana Livestock Development Authority and the Regional Democratic Council, handed over 30 complete beehives and beekeeping equipment to the Napi Village Council. Additionally, 200 coffee plants were also handed over to the council, fulfilling a commitment made by the Agriculture Department to support agriculture diversification and economic development in the community. Constables from the Lethem Police Station benefited from a comprehensive training session conducted by Sergeant Joseph, the Court Superintendent Officer. The session focused on strengthening the ranks, knowledge of policing procedures, legal requirements, and professional responsibilities. Topics covered: elements of offenses, types of offenses, judges' rules, statement writing, conviction reports, warrants, summons, juvenile procedures, handling of exhibits, importance of maintaining pocketbooks, preparations of recognizance forms, case management, domestic violence procedures, police and magisterial dockets, complaints without oath, prosecutor facts of the case, prisoners' rights, and the proper procedure for laying out complaints before a magistrate. The session was a very interactive one. A total of 28 constables attended. And that puts a wrap on my report for this week. Until next week, I am Alison Kamash for Radio Lethem, 95.1 FM.
2: HPV exercise conducted at the Mabaruma Primary School and head teachers meeting in Region 1, Barima Waini, by Regional Chairman Brentnell Ashley, along with the Barbina Hill residents benefiting from a newly updated main road, are among the stories featured in this week's report from Trevor Rupan.
4: The Maternal and Child Health Department recently conducted an HPV awareness and vaccination outreach at the Mabruma Primary School. Aimed at educating parents and students on the importance of protecting children against the human papillomavirus, HPV, information pamphlets and consent forms were distributed while healthcare staff engaged parents and guardians on the benefits of the HPV vaccine, possible side effects, and the importance of early protection for a healthier future. The Department of Education, Mabruma, is currently hosting its monthly head teachers meeting, bringing together education leaders from across the sub-region to discuss matters affecting the continued delivery of quality education. The regional chairman, Mr. Brenton Ashley, has joined regional education officer, Ms. Anasha Peters, in meeting with head teachers to listen to concerns, address challenges, and engage in meaningful discussion aimed at strengthening the education sector. This meeting serves as an important platform for collaboration, planning, and reaffirming the shared commitment to improve educational outcomes for all students across the region. Parents of St. John's and Kachikamo, Waini, participated in a meaningful and informative parental workshop aimed at strengthening the partnership between home and schools for the betterment of schools, for the betterment of students' development and well-being. The workshop focused on the importance of parental involvement, positive guidance, child welfare, and creating supportive environments for students to thrive academically and socially. Parents were given the opportunity to engage in discussions, raise concerns, and gain valuable insight on supporting their children throughout their education journey. In attendance were Senior Welfare Officer Ms. Leah Robinson, Welfare Officer Ms. Rihanna Chan Chu, Guidance and Counselor Officer Ms. Agetna Swavin, and Police Officer Ms. Samantha Harper, who all share valuable presentation and guidance with parents. Barbine Hill residents are breathing a sign of relief once again from a newly upgraded road link in Region 1. Residents of Barbine Hill, located within the Mabruma sub-district of Region 1, are now able to utilize a newly upgraded 1.4-kilometer road artery, marking a significant milestone for the community's infrastructure. The full rehabilitation work has transformed what was previously a challenging laterite artery into a durable transport link, ensuring smoother travel and reliable access to essential services for locals. Regional Chairman Mr. Brenton Ashley, Regional Vice Chairman Mr. Paul Peer, Regional Executive Officer Dr. Stephen Shafoon, the Mayor Trevi Leong, along with other officers, met with all pathway workers where discussions were held on their roles, responsibilities, and expectations moving forward. Workers were also given the opportunity to voice their concern and share suggestions in an open and constructive engagement aimed at improving efficiency, teamwork, and service delivery across the region. The RDC remains committed to supporting its workers and fostering a productive working environment for all. Reporting from Region 1, I am Trevor Rupan. Have a wonderful week.
2: As we continue to experience heavy downpour and persistent thundershowers, regional officials from Region 2 Pomeroon Suppanam and relevant stakeholders in the Cinderella County continue to inspect pumps, sluices, and canals to ensure that the waterways remain clear and the distribution of water is not compromised in any way or form. Rima Nitram has a story.
5: As weather forecasts continue to predict periods of heavy rainfall across Region 2, the Region 2 administration has intensified its flood readiness efforts through continuous inspections and monitoring of critical drainage structures across the coast. Leading the initiative, Regional Chairman Mr. Divin Mohan, accompanied by Regional Agriculture Coordinator Tamish Ragnat, Deputy Regional Executive Officer Mr. Umesh Sesnarain, recently conducted a series of visits to sluice and pump station throughout the region to assess their operational status and to ensure maximum readiness for any adverse weather condition. The inspection confirmed that all facilities visited were functioning efficiently and remain fully operational, providing assurance that the region drainage systems are prepared and effectively manage excess water during periods of intense rainfall. According to Regional Chairman Mr. David Mohan, the proactive inspection forms part of an ongoing strategy aimed at safeguarding communities, protecting agricultural lands, and reducing the risk of flooding. Meanwhile, Deputy Regional Executive Officer Mr. Umay Seisnarain also conducted independent assessment of several sluice and pump stations along the coast as part of the administration's coordinated approach to drainage management. In support of these efforts, the Regional Engineering Unit, along with its team of rangers, continue to monitor sluice attendants and pump operators to ensure the efficient operation of drainage system throughout the region. Mohan noted that regular oversight and maintenance are critical components of the region flood prevention strategies, particularly during a period of unpredictable weather. The continuous presence of both the regional chairman and senior administrative officials on the ground underscored the region's commitment to readiness and rapid response. Through active monitoring, the direct engagement with operational team, the administration aimed to ensure that residents and farmers are protected from the impact of severe weather condition. Regional authorities have assured residents that monitoring efforts will continue and that all the relevant agencies remain on alert to respond swiftly should condition require additional intervention. Rima Natra reporting for NCN Radio Essequibo 95.5 FM.
2: Continuous rainfall has resulted in some damage to hills and roadway in Oriala and Siparuta. The village council, along with volunteers, had been tending to the damages. Angela DeVere brings us these stories and more from Region 6.
6: Rain continues to fall almost every day, causing damage to the hills and roadways in the village. As a result, the village council organized a community self-help activity for residents. During the exercise, residents gathered loam and sand to fill potholes along the roads. Despite the heavy rainfall, community members turned out and worked diligently. They came equipped with wheelbarrows, forks, spades, rakes, and other tools to assist with the task. Most of the work was carried out on the roadways up on the hill. Residents are hopeful that more self-help activities will be organized so that further improvements can be made to both the hills and the roads in other parts of the village. Meanwhile, the bridge over the Kanakaburi Creek has been completed. Residents living in that section of the village can now access the school, health center, shops, and other services more easily. On Sunday, the Guyana Center for Civic Engagement conducted a workshop with youths from Oriala. The objective of the workshop was to introduce young people to the principles of Article 13 of the Constitution of Guyana and to strengthen their confidence, skills, and commitment to participate actively in community life and democratic decision-making. In Oriala and Siparuta, work is continuing on projects funded under the Low Carbon Development Strategy, LCDS. Construction of the Stelling is also progressing. The Siparuta Shade House project is also doing well with the harvesting of pak choy and lettuce. These vegetables are currently being sold to residents within the community. However, they also have other vegetables which will be harvested soon. Reporting for Radio Oriala 95.1 FM, I'm Angela DeVere.
2: Students from the North Rupununi, like in other parts of the country, grades 2 and 4, have been preparing for the National Reading Assessment. And Iwo Krama has endeavored to continue their conservation work with the signing of a multi-year contract with the Bihari Holdings Incorporated. Areas that will benefit from the agreement are monitoring, education, research and science, and community relations. For these stories and more, here is Virgil Harding.
7: 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These assessments are expected to evaluate the literacy levels of the pupils and provide valuable insights into allowing the officials to better support the pupils' learning needs. It was also broadcasted here in the North Rupununi District that the Iwo Krama and Bihari Holdings signed a multi-year agreement to support conservation. The Iwo Krama International Center for Rainforest Conservation and Development, Iwo Krama, has confirmed that it has signed a multi-year conservation pact with Bihari Holdings, Inc. to support biodiversity conservation activities at the center. This agreement was originally announced at the 30th anniversary celebration of the Iwo Krama Act, but the grant agreement was signed sometime later. The grant will be made annually, and in the first instance, it will support the center's monitoring program. Thereafter, the center and Bihari Holdings, Inc. will jointly discuss areas of support for future years, including education and awareness, research and science, and community relations, among others. The CEO of Iwo Krama, Mr. Dane Gobin, noted that the center is grateful for the support, which is the largest local private sector contribution in the center's history. He further noted that he is happy that Bihari Group recognize the importance of biodiversity conservation as they embark on an impressive expansion strategy in Guyana and abroad. The CEO continued to remark that he hopes that other local private sector businesses emulate the Bihari Group in support of the center, which has been tasked by His Excellency President Dr. Irfan Ali to play a significant role in his Global Biodiversity Alliance initiative. The announcement comes weeks after the center was recognized as one of the top 50 ecotourism destinations globally. The center remains grateful to the government of Guyana for the valuable ongoing support to the center. Special thanks were extended to the center's staff and its local community partners, the North Rupununi District Development Board, NRDDB, for their continued support. And our radio Pyromac station also broadcasted that there is the first batch of trainees heading to Baganara Island Resort for 3 months of hospitality training residence program, as we extended best wishes to them. The batch is made up of Zita Alicock and Lisa Augustine from Surama Village, Gaymond Edwards from Rewa, Shasha Holland from Yupakari, Lenny Barreto from Quarry, Wadini Domingo from Katunarib, Tekawitha Felix from Shurinab, Diana James from Aishalton, and Kashmin Yamuchi from Masakanari Village. The residence program is designed to provide the participants with hands-on experience and industry-standard training in hospitality operations and service excellence. Beyond technical skill development, the program aims to cultivate a cadre of master trainers who will return to their respective community lodge equipped to transfer knowledge, mentor staff, and lead a continuous improvement initiative. Special gratitude is extended to Baganara Island Resort,
8: Ministry of Tourism, Industry and Commerce, Guyana Tourism Authority, and the Inter-American Development Bank. And just before we go, this bit for you to know that Radio Pyomax station made it known to the listening public that the Agriculture Department, in collaboration with the Guyana Livestock Development Authority, GLDA, and the Regional Democratic Council, RDC of Region 9, officially handed over 30 complete beekeeping equipment to the Napi Village Council. Additionally, 200 coffee plants were handed over to the council, fulfilling a commitment made by the Agriculture Department to support agriculture diversification and economic development within the community. And that's it for this week. Until the next time, I'm Virgil Harding, reporting for Radio Pyomax 97.1 Bina FM, and reminding us all to stay safe until the next time.
2: Sianna Passard is this week reporting on the just concluded two-day outreach program conducted by President Dr. Mohamed Irfan Ali and his cabinet to Region 7 Kunyuni Mazaroni and how the people will benefit.
9: Welcome to Radio Bartica 95.1 FM's Week in Review. We are leading today with a massive, multi-prolonged development wave that has swept across the Kayuni Mazaroni district last weekend. His Excellency, Dr. Mohamed Irfan Ali, alongside a high-powered team of cabinet ministers, has concluded an intensive two-day regional outreach bringing direct governance, rapid response, development, and millions of dollars in targeted intervention straight to our doorsteps. Right here in the Bartica perimeter, the riverine and shoreline clusters receive monumental news. During direct community meetings touching Batavia, Carrow, Riversview, Winnipiru, and Dog Point, the administration tackled local utility burdens head-on. The biggest headline for local pockets, President Ali announces a massive 25% reduction in electricity tariffs for Barticans starting this July, powered by the successful integration of our new 1.5 megawatt solar farm in Dog Point. Now, this relief doesn't stop at electricity rates. For residents of Batavia, the head of the state gave a green light for a brand new portable water system to service the entire community and school. With work launched within the month, plus the unlock the economic potential of our loggers and miners, the government is moving ahead with construction of a critical bridge across the Puruni River, alongside a massive injection of heavy equipment, including excavators and trucks, to put road maintenance directly into regional hands. Meanwhile, communities like Carrow and Winnipiru are officially being looped into the historic $2 billion Regional Food Security Initiative to expand local farming and build sustainable alternative economics. As the president worked in Riverine Loop, a dedicated ministerial team fanned out directly into the Middle Mazaroni Corridor with Senior Finance Minister Dr. Ashni Singh, along Local Government Minister Sonia Parag, Presidential Advisor Dr. Kofi Drampal, and Member of Parliament Sheila Virasamy, touched down in Isano, Tasserine, Kangaruma, and Baidarabo. Tackling logistic nightmares from our public servants, Minister Singh announced that teachers and healthcare staff will no longer have to travel all the way downriver to Bartica just to cash their paychecks. Salary disbursement is being streamlined to happen right inside their home communities. Added to the immediate government-sponsored Wi-Fi installations for local schools, rapid housing upgrades for doctors and teachers, and an active assessment to build a vital community airstrip and water well at Isano. And it is clear that decentralizing state services is the priority. Further inland, the deep hinterland hub of Kamarang, Waramadang, and Kako are being transformed into self-sustained logistical anchors to combat the astronomical cost of freighting food and fuel from the coast. A $300 million emergency intervention plan was launched. Kamarang will see a massive poultry tunnel house producing 20,000 chickens every 2 months, supported by solar-powered blast feeders for local farmers, and localized fuel and cooking gas storage facilities by the end of the year. And in a final victory for healthcare and education, Site clearing is moving full steam ahead for the state-of-the-art $6.8 billion Bartica Regional Hospital, while funding is officially locked in for the construction of the new D.C. Caesar Fox Secondary School. From the shores of Dog Point to the hills of Kamarang, this historic outreach proves that under the One Guyana platform, every citizen, regardless of geography, is an equal partner in our national prosperity. We will keep you updated as these projects roll out across Region 7. Until then, I'm your host, Sienna Passad, from Radio Bartica 95.1 FM, wishing you a blessed and productive day and to stay safe on our roadways.
2: Natalia Rodriguez from the South Group of Nuni, along with youths from other districts, benefited from the recently concluded training program in small machine repairs. As we hear from David Smith, this multi-talented young lady jumped into working gear immediately on her return to the community, working on village equipment.
10: Here's our week interview, coming from the deep south of Rupununi. We begin by sharing a story of youth empowerment that is delivering immediate practical benefits to our local community. A group of young men and women have successfully completed an intensive training course in small engine repairs at the Bina Hill Institute. This educational opportunity was made possible through the ongoing initiatives of the Ministry of Armenian Affairs and the Community Service Officers Program, which aims to enhance the technical skills of our local youth through practical short-term training. Among the successful graduates is Ashalton's very own Natalia Rodriguez. Natalia embraced the challenge, dedicating 3 full weeks of intensive training to master the mechanics of small engines. Having successfully completed her certification, Natalia has returned home and wasted no time putting her newly acquired skills to work. This week, she officially began servicing and repairing small machinery for the village council. She noted that continuous hands-on practice is the absolute key to achieving true efficiency and effectiveness in her trade. Beyond her technical aptitude with machinery, Natalia is also known to enjoy cooking and playing the guitar, reflecting the diverse talents, interests, and resourcefulness of the young people in our district. This achievement highlights the profound impact of investing in our youth. By providing them with targeted opportunities to learn, grow, and develop practical skills, we directly contribute to building more self-reliant communities and fostering capable, resilient leaders for the future. As the rainy season continues, the South Rupununi District Council led out a public service announcement where an appeal is being made to all operators of heavy-duty vehicles, heavy machinery, to immediately desist from using the back road connecting Crowdernow to Katunurup. The continued movement of this heavy equipment is rapidly deteriorating the condition of the road surface. This damage is creating serious challenges to local residents, daily commuters, and the surrounding communities who rely heavily on this truck. All drivers, independent contractors, and private companies are urged to act responsibly and help preserve this vital access route. Protecting our infrastructure today ensures the safety and connectivity of our communities tomorrow. The district administration greatly appreciates the public's immediate cooperation and understanding in treating this matter with the utmost urgency. And that puts a wrap on the report for the week. I am David Smith reporting for Radio Aishel.
2: And with that, we want to thank you so much for being a part of this week's program. Do take good care of yourselves and join us next week. On behalf of Roger Baird, I'm Mark Watson saying goodbye.

Write your name, address, and telephone number on the back of your receipt and drop it in the entry box provided for your chance to win big. First prize, $100,000. Second prize, $50,000 cash. Third prize, air fryer and hamper. Hurry, promotion runs.

0: Kakuapan kai unaw at wanamajdiik, Dira 102.5 FM na ik 560 AM Gayana Pardan na ik 1 original radio stations ijaan kapam Mabruma, Essequibo Coast, Bartica, Oriala, Madia, Bina Hill Anay, Lethem na ik ay Sharton E. Broadcasting live from the nation's capital, the Garden City, Georgetown. 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
2: Welcome once again to another program of Issues in the News, where we discuss the important events that would have taken place in Guyana over the past week or so. And as is the norm, we have a packed agenda of issues to discuss here. I want to begin by speaking about a very successful visit, a very successful cabinet outreach, headed by His Excellency President Dr. Mohamed Irfan Ali in Region 7, Sunday and Monday last. We in the PPP believe fundamentally, rather we believe that a fundamental tenet of our politics and our governance is connecting with and to the people. And we believe that we should do so in a direct manner. We believe we should do so by going into the communities, the villages, the tongues, the rivers, the creeks, and all the areas where Guyanese live and interact with them in those communities. We believe that once we do that, we get a first-hand feel and a first-hand knowledge of the people's issues, their challenges, their problems, and their concerns. And we can see firsthand what those problems and challenges are. Hence the importance that we place on cabinet outreaches and outreaches generally. If you look on your Facebook page or on your Facebook account, in any given week, you would see a number of different ministers going out into communities, into the 10 administrative regions of our country. And that is separate and apart from the entire cabinet going out as we did last Sunday and yesterday. And these are not isolated events. These are events that occur with regularity. It's a standard staple of our style of government. And that is why we have been so successful as a political party for the past three quarters of a century. So, last Sunday and Monday, we embarked upon one of those outreaches. And the entire cabinet, including presidential advisors, our members of parliament, our senior technical officers of the various government agencies, ministries, public utilities, and public authorities, our permanent secretaries, and senior public functionaries were all out in the fields meeting and engaging with residents right across the length and breadth of Region number 7. We that engagement would have addressed hundreds, if not thousands, of issues raised by residents. Every major village, every major locality, every major settlement was visited by a member of the government, including His Excellency the President. I visited Isiniru, a village that is located in the middle Mazaruni area. And I also visited and engaged with the residents of 4 Mile in Bartica. In the Isiniru visit, I was accompanied by my ministerial colleague, the Honorable Sarah Brown, Minister of Amerindian Affairs. And in the 4 Mile engagement, I was accompanied by Minister within the Ministry of Youth, Sports and Culture, Stephen Jacobs. Of course, we had our technical staff with us. And this was replicated, as I said, right across the length and breadth of the region. And then the President held a cabinet. We also had a cabinet meeting Sunday night that went into Monday morning, where all the issues that were raised and documented by the various ministers that led delegations and visited the various communities, those issues that would have been documented by those ministers and their staff were then entered in a dashboard and reviewed by the cabinet and actioned, or actions were authorized and are instructed to be taken in relation to each of the issues raised. Many of them were addressed that very night, and the following day, the President spoke at a community meeting in Bartica, at the Bartica Community Center, and addressed many of the issues or reported on what recommendations, solutions, or actions were taken by the cabinet the night before in relation to many of the issues. And you would have seen that engagement by the President, and you would have also seen how many issues were addressed even at that engagement, because I am told that it was streamed live. Now, what you saw there over the past 2 days is representative politics. What you saw there is accountability and transparency in government at work. What you saw there was responsible government. What you saw there was government taking, the cabinet taking governance to the people. And I've said before, and I'm going to say again, you identify another country in the Caribbean and beyond, where the entire government goes out into a region or into a part of a country and spend 2 or 3 days going into the various nooks and crannies of the village or the locality and doing what we have done. I don't know of a parallel initiative any part of the Caribbean or any part of the Commonwealth. So when they speak about our government not engaging and our government not meeting the people and our government losing its grassroots philosophy, cannot be true. It cannot be true. Because you saw the entire government there. And we have a similar initiative planned for every month of this year. Every month of this year, we will be going to a different region to execute a similar cabinet outreach. That, my friend, is accountable and transparent governance. That is taking government to the people. Most political parties in government and most governments are comfortable with remaining in the urban centers and govern from their ministries. We do that too. But we have added a unique component, and you saw the exemplification of that component at work last Sunday and Monday. And as I said, it will continue. Next month we have, I believe, another one in another region. But you'll hear about that. So that was a very successful outreach, and I want to congratulate His Excellency, the President, and of course, all of our ministers and all of our dedicated public servants who were part of that very important initiative. Today we launched a national consultation on social media and its consequential effects on children at the World Trade Center. This launch was spearheaded by our Minister of Governance, Comrade Gail Teixeira, and it is born out of an initiative of His Excellency the President, who has spoken expansively on regulating social media, regulating use of the internet, so that our children are not exposed to the vulgarities, to the dark side of the web. You are all users of the web. You are all users of the social media. And you know the content that is available there and to which children can have access if it is not regulated. And we have decided to start work on establishing a regulatory framework that will protect our children from the pernicious materials that are available on the World Wide Web and on social media for the protection of our children. I don't think that any rational person, any sensible person, would want to object to an initiative where the welfare of the child is the most dominant consideration. Of course, the web, the World Wide Web, has a lot of good materials, a lot of educational materials, a lot of important materials that can help develop and advance the welfare of our children. Obviously, we would like our children to have access to that, and that will not be regulated. What will be regulated is things that and materials that children ought not to have access to. Let me put it in simple language. And there are a lot of that out there. I recognize that once you try to bring regulation

This is simply for the protection of our children. And I hope that it will be seen from that perspective. Needless to say that the time is here for us to regulate social media generally. I don't think anyone can feel that we can continue with a social media that is completely unregulated. I don't think so. And countries across the globe, far more advanced than us, have begun the process of regulating the social media. And they have gone in a very advanced way in relation to children in particular, the direction in which we are going. And we are working on a model legislation, borrowing from legislation that have already been enacted in relation to social media and children. We have many European countries that have already enacted laws. We have countries in South America that have moved in that direction. Australia, New Zealand have already moved in that direction. Many countries in Asia have moved in that direction. So we are not going to reinvent the wheel. We will borrow from those models. And of course, we will examine our society. We'll examine the peculiarities of our society. We'll examine the social realities of our society. We will examine the sensitivities of our society and craft a model that is best suited for us. But significantly, we are going to do so in a consultative manner. And today, we had the first incarnation of that consultative process. And we engaged largely the religious organizations today. But this is only the first bout. We are going to go into other phases of consultations and engage every important stakeholders in the society, because we want the widest possible views to be expressed on this matter, because we want the public to be aware of the importance of this exercise. Law, and because we are dealing with children, and therefore parents, guardians, our teachers, our social workers are crucial to ensure that these laws are enforced, that the regulations that we are putting in place are actually executed. We are dealing with children. Government can't really go into the homes and determine what or how the children are, to what they are exposed. If this type of law largely requires the cooperation and the participation of the parents, the guardians, the grandparents, the elders, the teachers, and those persons who interact generally with the children. So that is a very crucial initiative that we have launched, and we will be coming to your community to hold the consultations. We are not going to only concentrate in the urban centers. We have already committed to conduct similar consultative engagements in all the regions of our country in order to ensure that we have a bill that enjoys national support as far as possible.

0: I want to take this opportunity to offer my congratulations to the new executive of the Guyana Bar Association. Arud Gasai was elected president. Former President Kamal Ram Karan was elected first vice president. Teni Usti was elected second vice president. And of course, persons were elected to serve in the position of secretary, assistant secretary, treasurer, and on the executive council. Congratulations to this newly elected executive, and I want to assure them that the Attorney General and Minister of Legal Affairs is ready and willing to work with them on behalf of the government of Guyana as we continue to collaborate with all major stakeholder organizations. We have a lot of consultations to do with this association in relation to crucial legal reforms that are slated to take place during the course of this year. And this is an executive that I have to work with, and I am prepared to do so. I see there is some legal threat, threat to legal action, but I'll not concern myself with that. The Bar Association is more than competent to defend its electoral process. You would have also seen during the independence celebration that Prime Minister Mia Mottley of Barbados traveled to Guyana using a digital ID card. Guyana and Barbados has entered into bilateral arrangements that allow for the use of each country's digital ID card as an alternative to a passport to travel to either country. We had to sign an order under the Immigration Act to make this bilateral arrangement possible and lawful. And that was done. Barbados has done similarly, so it is reciprocal. A Bajan can use, and it's not only Prime Minister and President, any Guyanese now traveling to Barbados can use their digital ID card instead of a passport. And any Barbadian traveling to Guyana can use a Barbadian digital ID card instead of a passport. Guyana and Barbados are hoping that other countries in the region will emulate this initiative, because this is what CARICOM is about. This is what free movement within the region is about. In Europe, you have similar initiatives that have been in existence for years now. We in the Caribbean are rather slow in implementing these measures. This measure has been on our law books since 2004. This agreement is in our law since 2004. We have now activated it. And no doubt it exists on the statute books of almost every CARICOM state, because it's a common regional legislation, but never acted upon for the last 22 years or so. We are the first, along with Barbados, to bring it into motion. And as I said, we hope that other member states of CARICOM will emulate this commendable step that Guyana and Barbados have taken. So on Friday, the 5th of June, we will be having a sitting of the National Assembly. And six important pieces of legislation will be tabled and read for the first time at that sitting. And those bills are the Guyana Development Bank Bill, the Higher Purchase Amendment Bill, the Security Interest in Movable Property Amendment and Validation Bill, the Depreciating Property Sale Order Bill, Sexual Offences Amendment Bill, and Former President Benefits and Other Facilities Bill. Now I want to spend the rest of the program in explaining briefly what each bill is about. So let's start with the Guyana Development Bank Bill. You would recall that in our manifesto and on the elections campaign for the September 1st regional and general elections, the PPP Civic Party promised the establishment of a development bank. We made that promise after, of course, we consulted in the preparation of our manifesto. And we decided to address a problem that has been lingering for a long time, and that is the inability of ordinary Guyanese or a certain segment of our population to access finances easily from lending facilities in the country. Persons were not able to produce the type of collateral necessary to secure a loan. Persons were unable to pay the interest rates that these loans attract. Persons were unable to fulfill other requirements. For example, doing a project profile of what you intend to borrow the money for. This development bank is intended to address that class of persons and those issues that those persons confront, which have prevented them from accessing easy finances. This development bank is specifically designed to target the small and medium-sized businesses or intended businesses. The small furniture manufacturer, the small poultry farmer or cash crop farmer, the person who wants to start a small restaurant, a person who may wish to start a small daycare facility, a person who may wish to start a small fabricating business or start a small contracting firm. These are the categories And this is not an exhaustive list, obviously. But these are these small businesses that this initiative is intended to assist. The bank's staff will work with you in preparing your loan application, advising you on how to prepare the relevant documentations to qualify you for the loan. The bank staff will also be mentoring persons, walking them through their business to ensure, at least to try to ensure, that they are successful. The loans will be up to $3 million maximum. It would be interest-free and no collateral is required. No collateral security is required. So you don't have to lodge your vehicle registration or your certificate of title or your transport. You can go without those documents and apply successfully for a loan. Obviously, you will have to state why you want this loan, how are you going to invest this money, how are you going to repay this money. The bank's staff will help you to do that. The bank also will help you once you're successful and you want an additional higher loan or loan of a higher sum. The bank will also have a facility available where the bank will engage in bridging financing with commercial banks and to have available to you access to up to $10 million as a second loan should your business expand and you require additional financing. This bill will create that bank. As I understand it, the bill is very basic in its structure, but the idea is to deliver on the imperatives that I have just outlined. It will have a starting capital, and that will be stated. I think it's $200 million, and that will be stated in the Act. And, of course, the bank will be established as a body corporate under the Financial Institutions Act, and it will have to comply with requirements laid out in that Act to operate as a financial institution. It will be governed by a board, etc. So that promise is now being delivered. And Guyanese from all walks of life, from all communities, are advised to take advantage of this great opportunity. The Higher Purchase Amendment Bill, you would recall in 2022, we passed the Higher Purchase Act. Now, let me explain quickly what was the position in Guyana in relation to higher purchase. Most of you who are listening to me, you know what a higher purchase arrangement is. It is that you are buying on credit a particular chattel, vehicle, furniture, whatever it is, a movable property on credit. You pay a deposit and then you pay installments at agreed intervals. And if you fail to pay any installment, the owner of the goods comes and repossesses the goods and all your previous payments are forfeited. And that is normally contained in a written agreement that you sign. And that was the law before 2022. It was a harsh and very oppressive law because a person can pay off, can pay most of the installments, but misses one for whatever reason, and the owner can come and retake the goods, and that person would have lost all the payments made. If you pay out, then the goods becomes yours. When you pay your last installment, there is a fictional passing of a title to you, and that concludes your hire purchase arrangement. But unless you pay that last installment, the owner retains title for that goods and can repossess it even without serving you a notice. It depends upon what the contract says. As I said, that the state of the law then, which is called the common law, favored the owner. It was very prejudicial in favor of the owner. And the hirer, that is the person who is hiring the goods on credit, because that's what you're doing. You're not buying it. People think that they're buying the thing on hire purchase. No, you're hiring it. That's why the thing is called a hire purchase. You only purchase it when you pay off your last installment. Then is when the purchase takes place. For that duration, while you have it and you're paying that installment, you're not purchasing it, you're only hiring it. And that is why the owner can take it back when you if you refuse or fails to pay that installment. And that was the common law position. We changed that position in 2022, and in the Hire Purchase Act, which we passed then, conferred upon the hirer a long regime of protection. So the owner can't take the goods as he or she likes anymore. If a particular percentage of the installments are paid, then you can't repossess without going to court. You have to go to court. And the court can determine that you can get, of course, you're entitled to the balance of your purchase price. And if that balance can't be paid, well, then you may be entitled to retake the goods by way of a court order. And you, when you default on an installment, you now the owner must serve you with a notice in writing, notifying you and giving you time to pay that installment. So there are a number of important safeguards that are in the Hire Purchase Act that we enacted for the first time in 2022. We also, in the Hire Purchase Act, provided which court one can go to litigate in relation to a hire purchase agreement. And from an access to justice point of view, we provided in the Hire Purchase Act that a person can institute proceedings either in the magistrate's court or in the high court. Again, that is a new insertion in our law, because prior to that, hire purchase proceedings could only have been filed in the high court. So if you're in Lethem and you want to bring a case in relation to a hire purchase matter, although you buy the item in Lethem, you may buy a vehicle in Lethem from an auto dealer, and if the man repossesses the vehicle wrongfully, or If the auto dealer wants to take you to court, he had to travel to Georgetown to do that. In the Hire Purchase Act, we provided that litigation can commence in the magistrate's court, that is in the district where the transaction occurred, or in the high court, or in the high court. Unfortunately, the judges and the lawyers claim that the language which speaks to which court the proceedings can be instituted, the language was not clear enough. So some judges were interpreting the language to mean that the case can only be filed in the High Court. Some judges were interpreting to say that the case can only be filed in the Magistrate's Court. So based upon consultations I had with the judiciary and with the legal profession, I decided to make the necessary amendments to the Hire Purchase Act to ensure that it is clear and there is no ambiguity anymore in terms of which court one can go. And the position is one can go to either the High Court or the Magistrate's Court, because we have extended the limit in the Magistrate's Court. You know, lawyers will tell you that the Magistrate's Court can't hear a case that is more than X, that involves a sum of X amount and above. Well, in relation to Hire Purchase, we have removed that limit. And any case of whatever value can now be instituted in the Magistrate's Court. So the Hire Purchase Amendment Act is to clear that out. Then we have a very important piece of legislation called the Depreciating Property Sale Order Bill of 2026. Now, this is a product of the regional security system. It is a product of the Caribbean Financial Action Task Force, and it is a regional legislation. It is going to be implemented across the region. I believe some countries have already moved in this direction. What is this bill about? If a person is charged in relation to a custom offense or an offense under the Narcotics Act or an offense under the AML-CFT Act, invariably, these charges involve or are connected to a property. So a vehicle may be used in the conveyance of drugs, or gold may be part of a money laundering type charge, or again, a boat may be the subject of custom duties evasion allegations. And when charges are instituted, these items, these vehicles, these chattels, these goods are normally kept either in the police station or in the custom GRA's possession or in KANU's possession, and they are lodged all over the place and they deteriorate. By the time the litigation is finished or the criminal charges are concluded, the properties are destroyed or damaged severely because they are stored not in a suitable manner or in a suitable place, and they depreciate significantly in value. So many times, if, for example, the state wins the case and they have to seize or forfeit the item, when they go to do that, the item is valueless, or has deteriorated so much that it is a fraction of its original value. If, for example, the person who is charged is acquitted and the charge is dismissed, invariably they are ordered to receive, to get back the item that was seized. When the state hands them the item is damaged beyond repair. The item is significantly damaged or is effectively damaged. And the state, after that, is often sued and now have to compensate millions of dollars, have to pay millions of dollars in compensation for the depreciation, the damage, and or destruction of the goods or the items or the vehicles, as the case may be, that were the subject of the litigation or the criminal proceedings. This piece of legislation allows the state to go to a court and sell the item and lodge the proceeds in an interest-bearing account. And when the case is determined, whoever is entitled to that vehicle or boat or goods or chattel, they get the value along with the interest. If it is the state, they get that, and that is deposited in an account for onward transmission to the consolidated fund. If it is that the citizen is entitled and the court orders that the vehicle must be released, then they receive the money that is deposited, which would have been the market value. And of course, to get the order, the state agency just can't sell the item just like that. They have to go get a valuation, file proceedings before the court, and get a court order to sell. And the persons whose property it is must be served with the proceedings, so they become part of the process, so they know what is going on. And the court has the power to make the order, not the state agencies. So not SOCU will determine whether they will sell a property or not. They have to go to the court. So there are a series of safety mechanisms in place that ensures that persons' proprietary interests are protected. But significantly, hopefully you will no longer see vehicles rotting away at Custom House or at some GRA storage bond or at police station compounds or in Kanu or wherever vehicles are lodged while cases are ongoing. This is a brilliant piece of legislation that will help, that will bring great reprieve to a serious problem that has plagued the legal system for an extraordinary long period of time. I am running out of time, but the other bill has to do with is the Sexual Offences Amendment Bill. We have spoken at length about that. The Sexual Offences Act, as you know, was passed in 2010. We are now in the year 2026. So that's how many years? Over a decade. And it has been interpreted, the act has been interpreted and applied, and deficiencies have been identified. There have been new changes in sexual offences laws across the globe. This here captures all those changes, all the modern trends, and we now have it now in these amendments. Also, it creates, importantly, for the first time in Guyana, a sex offenders registry. Right? So when persons commit sexual offenses, they are going to be placed on a register once they are convicted, etc. We will speak more about it, but I don't have the time to explain it in greater details. We have two other important bills, the Security Interest in Movable Property Amendment Validation Bill. This is another important piece of statutory intervention. What we had passed this, the Principal Act in, in 2024, whereby we created an electronic registry to file credit type transactions, including hire purchase that I just spoke about, bill of sales, etc. They are now filed in an electronic registry, so you can go quickly and search if a car is subject to a hire purchase agreement, because people are buying and selling these things and they are subject to agreements and you don't know. Now you can go at this registry and you can go in and you can see that this car that you're buying, you know what? This car is subject to a bill of sale and the person selling it to you ought not to sell it. It also allows for persons who take things on credit for persons to know their credit history, etc. We didn't have the electronic registry in place at one point in time when the law came into force. And it took a longer time than we anticipated to get that registry up and running. However, we couldn't stop the filing of these transactions, so we were filing them manually when the law says that they should be done electronically. This bill is to ensure that we validate all those transactions that were done manually when the law says it must be done electronically. That is all that this bill does. And then lastly, we have the Former President's Benefit and Other Facilities Bill. You would recall in 2010, we had passed a Former President's Benefit and Other Facilities Bill. What the intention was then was simply to codify into law and make certain what benefits a former president ought to receive upon retirement. And in drafting that, what we did was simply capture what they were entitled to and what former presidents were being paid up to that time, including Arthur Chung and Mr. Desmond Hoyt. But it was never in writing. What we sought to do in 2010 was to put it in writing. Of course, politicians on the opposition benches scandalized the legislation, made it into a political football. They propagandize it into in a terrible way. And this, when APNU was in government, what they did was they put some restrictions on it. But they intended to restrict what President Jack Day and President Sam Hines and President Ramatar was getting. But the act doesn't operate retrospectively. The act operates prospectively. So what they intended to do, they did not achieve. And I said it to them in the debates. And they went and they passed these amendments in 2016, I believe. We are repealing those amendments. In any event, President Granger is benefiting from the 2010 legislation. The 2015 legislation never applied to him. He gets everything that the 2010 legislation spoke about. And I don't want to go into the details, but the President Granger knows what I'm speaking about. All the facilities that are in that bill, in that 2010 legislation, is what he enjoys. So to bring normalcy to the situation, we have decided to repeal the 2015 or 2016 APNU-AFC law and to bring back into force the 2010 former president benefits and other facilities bill. We made no change, minor changes, because that, we believe, is the standard that all presidents should receive. That is the standard benefits we believe that all presidents should receive. President Granger received it, President Hoyt received it, President Arthur Chong received it, President Ramatar is receiving it, President Jagdeo is receiving it, President Sam Hinds receiving it. Why should future presidents not get the same package? So those are the list of, in a nutshell, those are the bills that we are taking to the parliament to be read for the first time on Friday, June the 5th. And of course, they will be debated at a subsequent sitting. I want to thank you very much for being with me over the past hour. We have covered some important issues. I hope that you understand the importance of the different pieces of legislation that we'll be tabling. We will be tabling on Friday the 5th. Of course, the occasion will present itself for me to speak more expansively on these bills, but at least I have provided you, hopefully, with a working knowledge of what the bills are about. Thank you very much. Stay safe until we meet again on Issues in the News. Take care and may God bless you. Thank you.
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2: ExxonMobil Guyana applied to the EPA for environmental authorization for a ninth project in the Stabroek Block, the Haimara Development Project. You are invited to attend public scoping meetings to ask questions or make statements to be answered or considered in the environmental impact assessment. Written submissions can also be sent to the EPA before Sunday, June 21, 2026. In-person scoping meetings will be held as follows. On Wednesday, June 3rd in Region 1 at the RDC Boardroom, Mabaruma, from 10 a.m. to 12 p.m. On Thursday, June 4th in Region 4 at the Munripo or La Reconnaissance NDC, Lusignan Community Center ground from 5 p.m. to 7 p.m. On Monday, June 8th in Region 1 at Flavio's Hall, Santa Rosa from 10 a.m. to 12 p.m. On Monday, June 8th in Region 5 at the Mykoni Technical and Vocational Training Center from 10 a.m. to 12 p.m. Also on Monday, June 8th in Region 5 at the Lachman Singh Primary School, Bushlot, West Coast, Berbice, from 1 p.m. to 3 p.m. On Wednesday, June 10th, in Region 4 at the New Diamond or Grove Primary, Diamond, from 5 p.m. to 7 p.m. On Thursday, June 11th, in Region 4 at the Umanayana Kingston, from 5 p.m. to 7 p.m. On Monday, June 15th, in Region 2 at the Anna Regina Town Hall, Essequibo-Cos, from 10 a.m. to 12 p.m. On Wednesday, June 17th, in Region 6 at the Guy Suku Training Center Hostel, Port Morant, from 10 a.m. to 12 p.m. On Thursday, June 18th, in Region 3 at the Lenora Technical and Vocational Training Center, Lenora, from 10 a.m. to 12 p.m. For more information, visit www.epaguyana.org.
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1: Hello there and welcome to Caribbean Music Box, the show that brings the Caribbean right to your ears. I'm your host, Fuchsia Lunk, and today we dive into the rhythmic heartbeat of the Caribbean. From reggae to calypso, soca to soul music, we share a variety of genres right here. So get ready to dance, relax, and enjoy. Let us rock to some reggae. First on our list, we have Sean Sobers with Beautiful Day, followed by Rudy Grant with Stand By Me, Natural Black with I Will Never Hurt You, and Tamika Marshall and the Vikings Band with I'll Be There For You.

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Next on our list, we have Lisa Punch with I Don't Mind, Jack Ure with Call Me, and Edward Neblett with No Negative.

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All the wonderful songs and genres that make the Caribbean special. I'm Fuchsia Long, saying take care, until we meet again for more music on the Caribbean Music Box.

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Kakwapan unaw at kay Wanamaj Deik. 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
1: With the news at this time, I'm Phyllis Jackson. Good afternoon. First, the lead stories. Minister Mustafa hails Development Bank as a major boost for the agriculture sector. Resurfacing begins on Pitt Street in New Amsterdam to boost commerce and connectivity. Demerara River Bridge illuminated in the color lavender to mark Cancer Survivors Day and Month. In the region, PAHO urges countries to strengthen hurricane preparedness. And in international news, at least 32 dead after major earthquake strikes southern Philippines. The details of these and other stories in a moment.
3: 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The National Commission on Disability can better serve you in a number of ways. You are encouraged to uplift forms from the Regional Democratic Council offices across the country or from the NCD, 49 Kroll Street, or call 2264566 or 2250980. 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
1: And now the news in detail. Given the government's food security push, a collateral and interest-free loan facility for farmers can access huge upside for the agriculture sector. Speaking with NCN News recently, Minister of Agriculture Zulfikar Mustafa welcomed the tabling of the Guyana Development Bank Bill of 2026, which he noted will be a major boost for agriculture.
4: But if farmers don't have a proper financing, they are not able to harness that potential that the government is building. And this development bank, this will act as a game changer for young farmers who want to get involved in agriculture and make agriculture their livelihood, and also farmers that are there for a long time.
1: The minister gave the example of rice farmers, some of whom must sell their paddy to millers they incurred debts from. With the development bank, however, farmers have more freedom in who they sell their paddy to and can seek the best prices. Minister Mustafa also spoke about the impact this bank will have on value-added production, as well as getting more women involved in agriculture.
4: So this will help the agriculture sector tremendously. It will help women, agro-processors who wants to get involved in agro-processing. You know, the government now, we are pushing agro-processing. We want value-added product to come out of Guyana.
1: Minister within the Ministry of Public Works, Mandan Lal Ramraj, has announced the immediate commencement of resurfacing works on Pitt Street in New Amsterdam after visiting the area and witnessing the challenges faced by residents, business owners, and motorists due to the poor road conditions. Describing Pitt Street as a vital artery for commerce and economic opportunity in the region, Minister Ramraj emphasized that the project is part of the government's commitment to tangible and inclusive development. The upgraded thoroughfare is expected to enhance connectivity, support local businesses, and drive economic growth in New Amsterdam. Minister Ramraj reaffirmed the government's dedication to building stronger communities and ensuring that the benefits of infrastructure development are felt across Guyana. The Barajagdeo-Demerara River Bridge was illuminated in the color lavender to mark World Cancer Survivors Day and Cancer Survivors Month. The symbolic lighting, organized in partnership with the Lotus Cancer Initiative Incorporated, stands as a beacon of hope, resilience, and unity for survivors, patients, families, caregivers, and healthcare professionals. Lavender, the universal color for all cancers, was chosen to honour survivors, remember those we lost, and show solidarity with individuals currently battling cancer. The Ministry of Health reaffirmed its commitment to working with non-governmental organisations to promote cancer awareness, encourage early detection, and improve access to quality care for all Guyanese. As the Guyana Police Force continues to advance its modernization agenda, special constabulary ranks in Region 5 received specialized training in the use of body cameras and long-term evolution sets. The training is part of the force's ongoing modernization efforts aimed at equipping officers with the knowledge and skills necessary to effectively operate these devices during their daily duties. The participants received instruction on the proper use and maintenance of equipment, recording protocols, and privacy considerations when interacting with citizens. The introduction of body cameras and LTE technology represents a significant step in enhancing transparency, accountability, and operational effectiveness within the Guyana Police Force. In news coming out of the region, with the 2026 Atlantic hurricane season now underway, the Pan American Health Organization is calling on countries across the Americas to review contingency plans and bolster preparedness measures to protect health systems from the impacts of hurricanes and other extreme weather events. While forecasts suggest that this year's hurricane season may be less active than in recent years, PAHO cautions that a single powerful storm can still cause widespread damage, disrupt health services, and threaten public health. PAHO's head of emergency operations, Leonardo Hernandez, says extreme weather events remain a constant threat in the region and stressed the importance of preparing health systems before disasters strike to safeguard lives and ensure access to critical services. And finally, international news. At least 32 people have died after a magnitude 7.8 earthquake struck off the coast of Mindanao Island in the southern Philippines. The earthquake triggered tsunami warnings and advisories across parts of the Asia-Pacific region, including the Philippines, Indonesia, Japan, and Australia. Several of those alerts were later lifted after authorities assessed the threat. According to reports from the BBC, nearly 24 people remain missing, while approximately 10,000 residents were evacuated from vulnerable coastal communities as a precaution. Emergency responders continue search and rescue operations as authorities assess the full extent of the damage across affected provinces. And before we go, we take another look at the lead stories. Minister Mustafa hails Development Bank as a major boost for the agriculture sector. Resurfacing begins on Pitt Street in New Amsterdam to boost commerce and connectivity. The Demerara Bridge illuminated in the color lavender to mark Cancer Survivors Day and Month. In the region, PAHO urges countries to strengthen hurricane preparedness. And in international news, at least 32 dead after major earthquake strikes southern Philippines.
2: This has been The News, featuring the personalities, issues, and events that made the news in Guyana, the Caribbean, and around the world. The news was compiled and edited in the newsroom of the National Communications Network.
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6: Well, I'm Steve. 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
6: 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I had Vivax the other day, and I had to drink the pill for 14 days straight. Now I strong like horse, I'm making the load.
7: Shucks, boy. Hey, this thing sounds serious, champ. I feel like I gotta go and take this test. Me neighbor, they're sick, plus broke.
8: Testing and treatment is your first step to getting back to work. Take care of yourself, because this little mosquito is big problems.
1: 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It's now 12 hours, 11.

Now, which I made a sport of Travis Seymour. First up, Westerns will be without one of their premier fast bowlers for today's third and final one international against Sri Lanka at Sabina Park, with Shamar Joseph unavailable for selection due to personal reasons. Cricket West Indies confirmed that the 26-year-old right arm fast bowler has returned to Guyana and will miss the series decider in Kingston. However, there is good news for the West Indies supporters. Joseph is expected to rejoin the squad in time for the opening match of the three-game T20 International Series, which begins on Thursday at the same venue. In a brief statement, CWI noted fast bowler Joseph will miss the third game due to personal reasons. However, he will return to Sabina Park. In other news, Zone 2 team briefing for Bihari Group of Companies Schools on the 19 cricket tournament was held with teachers, players and tournament officials gathering to discuss preparations for the highly anticipated competition. Lead coordinator Azizi Christiani welcomed the participants and expressed gratitude to the teachers and students for their attendance and commitment to the tournament. He highlighted the importance of competition in providing meaningful opportunities for young cricketers to develop their skill and showcase their talent. Recently appointed Ghana under 19 head coach Anthony Adams was among those in attendance and commended the Bihari Group of Companies for supporting such a significant initiative. Adams emphasized the tournament of this nature plays a vital role in identifying and nurturing emerging talent across the country. In basketball news now, youth basketball concluded action in the Georgetown zone of the regional competition on Sunday. In final, Queen's College defeated the Toriel High 37 to 28 points. Leading the way with the MVP performance of QC was Darren Dublin with 12 points and 3 rebounds, while Sean Garrick had 8 points and Liam Bart 8 points. The Toriel High's best scorer was Keon Lynch with 10 points. In the third place contest, St. Rose's High defeated the Bishop's High 57-29. The regional is sponsored by Edward B.B. Harry Company Limited, G Boats Inc., the National Sports Commission, Ministry of Education, and Bank CIH Limited. In other news, Jose Mourinho is set to be confirmed as Real Madrid's new head coach after Florentino Perez was re-elected as the club's president until 2030. Mourinho, 63, signed a 3-year deal last month to become head coach of Real Madrid, but his contract would only be valid if Perez retained his position. The 79-year-old, who obtained 65% of the vote, has been in office since 2009 and announced the election during an extraordinary news conference last month. Perez appointed Mourinho as Real Madrid boss in 2010. Real Madrid is owned entirely by members who elected the president, with this the first presidential elections in 20 years to feature challenger renewable energy magnate Enrique Ralequim. Mourinho is leaving his role as manager Benfica, where he took charge in September and led them to third place in their league this season. In his previous spell in charge of Real Madrid between 2010 and 2013, the Portuguese won the Liga, Copa del Rey, and the Spanish Super Cup. Mourinho will replace Alvaro Abello, who took charge in January following Xabi Alonso's departure. Real Madrid ended their 2025-2026 campaign without silverware, with rivals Barcelona sealing the Liga title with a 2-0 El Clasico victory. In F1 news, Kimi Antonelli took a dominant victory in the Monaco Grand Prix ahead of Ferrari's Lewis Hamilton after a chaotic ending that featured two safety cars and a red flag. The 19-year-old Italian fifth win in a row, in combination with dire race for Mercedes teammate George Russell, who finished 12th and out of points, put him in commanding position in the championship. Antonelli leads Hamilton by 66 points, with Russell now down to third, 2 points further adrift. Russell dropped to the back from third place because of a drive-through penalty that he had to serve when the field was compressed 2 laps after the restart. Pierre Gasly finished third for Alpine but was immediately dropped to seventh with a penalty for speeding in the pit lane. That prompted Red Bull's Isaac Hadjar to the final podium position ahead of McLaren's Oscar Piastri on the occasion of the team's 1,000th Grand Prix. In other news, Olympic 800-meter champion Keely Hutchinson ran a personal best at the Diamond League in Stockholm, but it was not enough to beat Audrey Werrell. The Swiss athlete stunned Hutchinson by winning in a time of 1 minute, 53.98 seconds, the third fast woman's 800-meter time ever and fastest in the world this year. Hutchinson, competing in her first outdoor 800-meter race of the season, was narrowly behind the British record, while American Rosen Wills was third. There was also shock for Armand Duplantis, as a Swedish pole vault star, suffered his first defeat in 40 events. He suffered his first Diamond League defeat in 3 years as well. In March, the 26-year-old broke
the world record for the 15th time with a jump of 6.31 meters, slightly north of Stockholm in Uppsala. But the best he could muster on Sunday was 5.80 seconds to Australia's Curtis Marshall. In karting news, organizers of the Need for Speed Karting Championship has announced a change of venue for the opening round of the competition, which was originally scheduled to be held at West Bank Demerara. The event will now take place at the GMRNSC Thomas Land facility, Albert Street, following unforeseen venue preparation challenges at the original location. According to organizers, routine renovations work at the West Bank Demerara venue has affected the completion of the track preparations within the required time frame for safety testing and event readiness. It said despite a change, organizers are confident in the new location, noting that the Thomas Land facility is well suited to host the championship. The Need for Speed Karting Championship is expected to attract some of the country's top karting talent as competitors battle for championship honors throughout the season. And finally, before we go, let's say you in golf that leading the way is Christine Sukram, widely regarded as Ghana's most successful female golfer, as the country's female golfers continue to shine. Sukram, playing off a handicap of 10, has captured the Ghana Open title an incredible 14 times. Her success has extended beyond Ghana's borders with victories in tournaments across Barbados, Trinidad and Tobago, Suriname, New York, and Florida. Another standout female golfer is Dr. Joanne Dio, with a handicap of 14. She's enjoyed success both locally and internationally, including the Ghana Open victories in 2014 and 2016, and Suriname Open Championship in 2018, where she captured both gross and net titles. Adding to Ghana's growing list of female golfing stars is Chanella London, who currently plays off a handicap of 10. London has established herself as one of the country's leading competitors, winning the Ghana Open four times. And that's your Midday Sport.

0: how we building the house low. The building code say you're supposed to be 2 feet off the ground.
1: And when the place flood, them just be the first to complain.
0: But you know, sometimes we that just contribute to the flooding with we behavior.
1: We know, boy. We just throw things in the drains and canals. We don't keep the gutters clean and dispose of garbage properly. By the way, you got an emergency kit?
0: Yeah, Sonia. I got me own and it got drinking water, army medicines, and for say things like band-aids, iodine, bandages.
1: And me own got in toothpaste, a change of underwear and clothing, toilet paper and soap.
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4: Hi, with a check of the weather, I am Shahida Brand. Inland region 6 to 10 can expect cloudy skies from the afternoon with frequent showers and isolated thundershowers. In other regions, partly cloudy skies with scattered showers. The rainfall is expected to range between 10 and 25 millimeters over inland region 6 to 10 and between 0 to 15 millimeters elsewhere. The winds is set to be a moderate to fresh easterly breeze. Maximum temperatures will range between 28 and 33 degrees Celsius along the coast and 28 to 32 degrees Celsius elsewhere. The spring tide advisory is not in effect. Now, for the extended forecast, Tuesday, inland region 6 to 10 can expect cloudy skies from the afternoon with frequent showers and isolated thundershowers. In other regions, partly cloudy skies with scattered showers. Rainfall is expected to range 10 millimeters to 25 millimeters over inland region 6 to 10 and between 0 to 15 millimeters elsewhere within 24 hours. Until next time, I am Shahida Brandt.

0: Across Guyana, a powerful tradition returns to help preserve the Urdu language. The Muslim Youth Organization of Guyana presents the National Qasida Competition 2026. Preliminaries will be held in regions 2, 3, 4, 5, and 6. Compete in your region and earn a place at the grand finals, which will be held on Saturday, September 12, 2026. The National Qasida Competition is open to male and female participants in the junior and senior categories, with prizes ranging from $500,000 to $100,000. 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Registration closes on June 6, 2026. Registration forms can be accessed from the NYO's Facebook page, from its office in Wolford Avenue, or by scanning the QR code. Download and fill the form and email to imranali786@gmail.com or via WhatsApp to 689-7425, 624-5002 or 624-3362. The National Qasida Competition, reviving tradition, preserving language.
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3: Hello there, it is Monday, June 8, 2026, and here is what's happening with the price of gold for the midday edition of the Economic Report. The price of gold, being the first fix, is US$4,280.60 per ounce. The gross price is $849,698 per ounce. The net price or take-home pay is $785,971 per ounce, $299 per penny weight. And finally, the selling price for gold is $866,115 per ounce. That's all for the midday edition of the Economic Report. 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
4: 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Follow the West Indies as they take on Sri Lanka in a home series featuring One Day Internationals and T20 from Savannah Park, Jamaica on June 6 and 8, and T20 International Series on June 11, 13 and 14. Then stay tuned as the West Indies face New Zealand in a five-match One Day International Series. The first three matches will be played at the Ghana National Stadium on July 11, 13 and 16, before the final two encounters move on to Barbados on July 19 and 21. Don't miss a ball of the action. 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
6: BBC News with Moira Alderson. Iran's military has said it's halting military operations against Israel after the first direct hostilities between the two sides in 2 months. It said it had delivered what it called a painful response to Israel, warning it against further attacks, including in southern Lebanon. More from our chief international correspondent, Lise Doucette.
7: This is understood to be the first time as well that Iran has struck Israel because it believes it continues to emphasize that the ceasefire must include the Lebanese front, must include Hezbollah. Iran is making it clear, and the message doesn't seem to have got through to President Trump, that for Iran, Hezbollah is not just a bargaining chip. The ties between Hezbollah and Iran go back many years. They are personal, they are political, they are religious, they are institutional, and Iran will not simply cast aside its support for Hezbollah.
6: European Union leaders have congratulated Armenia's Prime Minister Nikol Pashinyan on his party's clear victory in Sunday's parliamentary election. His pro-EU civil contract party won a fraction shy of 50% of the vote. The head of the European Council, Antonio Costa, said Armenians had voted for a future built on peace, stability and stronger cooperation with neighbours. Russia, however, has criticised what it called Western interference in the election. The British government has given tech companies, including Apple and Google, 3 months to block children's access to naked images on smartphones and other devices. The Prime Minister, Keir Starmer, said the companies must either activate built-in features or update operating systems to prevent under-18s from taking, sending or viewing sexually explicit images.
8: This is not an impossible challenge. These are some of the most innovative companies in the world, and I believe they can solve it. But if they choose not to, then we will act.
6: Sakir said if they don't, new legislation would force them to do so. Google said it was deeply committed to protecting children online. Airline industry leaders attending a summit in Brazil have said that net zero is now an unlikely target. Airline companies had previously pledged to achieve net zero emissions from their operations by 2050. Phoebe Hobson reports.
9: Speaking at an annual industry summit in Rio de Janeiro, the Director General of the International Air Transport Association, Willie Walsh, said that fuel from non-petroleum sources was too expensive and difficult to find. Sustainable air fuels known as SAFs can be made from food and agricultural waste. Mr. Walsh said governments, fuel suppliers and aircraft manufacturers were all to blame for failing to meet targets and that hope for 2050 net zero goals was dwindling. The pledge made in 2021 at a summit in Boston was the airline industry's main concern to help meet the UN's climate goals of limiting the global temperature increase to 1.5 Celsius above pre-industrial levels.
6: World news from the BBC. Pope Leo has appealed for migrants to be treated with respect in the first ever address given by a head of the Roman Catholic Church to Spain's Parliament. The Pope told Spanish lawmakers that the challenge of migration required a coordinated response based on solidarity. More than 30 people are now known to have died in a powerful earthquake that struck the island of Mindanao in the southern Philippines. Dozens have been left injured. Disaster officials have stepped up search and rescue operations. Many people have been evacuated from coastal areas. The magnitude 7.8 quake struck some 20 kilometres off Surungani and was felt across Mindanao. Poland's Prime Minister has warned his country's solidarity with Ukraine could be destroyed because of a row about events that took place during the Second World War. Ukraine last month named one of its army units after the wartime Ukrainian Insurgent Army, which is revered for its resistance to both Nazi Germany and the Soviet Union. But the Insurgent Army is also blamed for murdering around 100,000 Polish citizens. Scientists say that octopuses have been spotted off the coasts of Scotland and Ireland. It follows a surge in octopus numbers in southwest England, one which has caused problems for local fishermen, as our Global Affairs reporter Paul Moss explains.
10: It's never been easy for fishermen in England's southwest to make a living, but now they face a competitor, around 200,000 octopuses, probably coming from the Mediterranean. Climate change is blamed for this migration, and the animals are apparently gobbling up the crab, lobster and other marine life which many fishermen depend on. A report published on Monday found octopuses spotted further north and in Wales, and said fishermen are having to adapt, hunting for the octopuses themselves. One market town recently saw 100 tonnes of octopus sold in a single day.
6: Paul Moss reporting. BBC News.
2: In Guyana, it is now 12 hours 30. There's no announcement of death at this time. However, there's one message. Colin Christopher Olson Cush of Lot 3, Kwamenu Road, Bedivaracting, East Coast, Demerara. Maverick Diabru of Pamour, Guyana, Incorporated, of Lot 11, North Road, Laceytown, Georgetown. Royston O'Neill McCain of Lot 216, Lamaha Street, Kitty, Georgetown, or all somewhere else in the country. Here's a message for you. 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I'll repeat the message. You are asked to make urgent contact with the office of Jumbo Jet Auto Sales of Lot 92, Smythe Street, Werkenrust, Georgetown. 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Anyone who knows the whereabouts of any of these individuals, kindly pass the message on. The next announcement of death and messages can be heard on this station at 21 hours.

your name, address, and telephone number on the back of your receipt and drop it in the entry box provided for your chance to win big. First prize, $100,000. Second prize, $50,000 cash. Third prize, air fryer and hamper. Hurry, promotion runs

Hi there, a very good day to you. Welcome to another program of From Word to Word. Robin Diodat here. We've got this word carrot for you today. It's spelled C-A-R-A-T, carrot, but it can also be spelled K-A-R-A-T. In fact, usually in the American dictionary, you'd see it spelled as K-A-R-A-T. Normally in the Oxford English Dictionary, it will be C-A-R-A-T. So what are we talking about? Well, if you're thinking of your 12-carat or 14-carat or 18-carat gold, that's one meaning. But we're also talking about a unit of weight for precious stones, etc. A unit of weight for precious stones, pearls. It's just a weighing mechanism. And its equivalent, it used to be and still is, 200 milligrams. That's a carat. The English dictionary spelled that carat C-A-R-A-T. But then there's the more popular carat, the one that's used to measure the purity of gold. The thing with gold is 24 carat. It's pure gold, complete, just only gold, no mix, no anything. It's measured at 24 carats. Now, 24 carats of gold, the gold is a soft metal, and it is probably too soft to work with. So what you can have is a fraction of that pure gold. Let's say you have 24 carats. You can then break that into two parts of 12 carats each. Or you can go even further. Some can go to 6 carats. So out of your 24, you'd end up with 4 parts to your 24. But remember, it's no longer 24 carats. It's now 6 carats. Usually, the ones you get, the one we're accustomed to, is a 12 carat. 12 carat is half the purity of pure gold. 16 carat, of course, is bigger than that, is purer than that. 24 carats, as we said, you hardly ever find. It's usually mixed with an alloy, brass, or something like that, or copper, some other metal. So that other metal will take up the remaining carats. So if you have a 14 carat gold ring, it means 14 parts of gold and 10 parts of another metal, like copper, etc. So I hope that makes it clear. Carat, precious, a measure used in measuring precious stones, but also a measure in pure gold to give you how many parts within that particular jewelry, how many parts would be pure gold and how many parts would be alloy. Let's close with this quote. It's one from Marcus Aurelius, one of my favorite Roman emperor and philosopher. He says, "The happiness of your life depends on the quality of your thoughts." You get that? The happiness of your life depends on the quality of your thought. Think on it a little bit, because very often if you're brooding and you're thinking negative things and, oh, I'm going to get sick and I don't know why this person doesn't pay attention to me and so forth. Now that by itself will depress your life and your living for that period. So I agree with Marcus Aurelius. The happiness of your life depends upon the quality of your thoughts. That's it for today. Join us next time for another program of From Word to Word.

0: Wapchan nauish ik Radio Aisharton kuatpan Guyana pardan unauat aiji. From the land of the Wapchan people, Radio Aisharton is relaying the voice of Guyana.
1: The time is 12 hours 40. Welcome to Landmarks and Monuments, the program where we learn about the incredible places and structures that define Guyana. I am Unika Langhorn Eno. Today, our look at these places takes us to Pomeroon-Suppiname, Region 2, along the beautiful Essequibo coast. Our focus, a lifeline of local agriculture and a marvel of engineering, the Tapakuma Water Conservancy. Built in the 1960s, this expansive water management system was designed to transform the region's agricultural landscape by uniting three distinct black water lakes, Tapakuma, Reliance, and Kapui, into a single managed network. The conservancy successfully tamed and regulated the water flow needed to sustain large-scale farming. At the very core of this network lies the Dawa Pumping Station. Situated near the Pomeroon River, this essential station functions as the system's heartbeat. During harsh dry periods, it draws in water and distributes it efficiently throughout vast agricultural lands. For local rice farmers, the Dawa Pumping Station helps maintain a reliable year-round production. The Tapakuma Water Conservancy is a major engineering work. The breathtaking interconnected lakes provide immense value for the rice fields. Today, they function as pristine natural sanctuaries, perfect for canoeing through tranquil waters, bird watching, unique local species, ecotourism, drawing in visitors eager to experience Guyana's rich biodiversity. The Tapakuma Water Conservancy is still a cornerstone of Region 2, securing the region's food supply through its massive distribution network and offering a peaceful escape for nature lovers. It stands out as an example of how human skill can work hand in hand with nature. That brings us to the end of today's episode of Landmarks and Monuments, information extracted from the National Trust of Guyana, the Department of Public Information, and other sources. Join us next time as we continue to highlight the remarkable places that hold the story of Guyana.
2: 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Follow the West Indies as they take on Sri Lanka in a home series featuring one-day internationals and T20 from Savannah Park, Jamaica on June 6 and 8, and T20 international series on June 11, 13 and 14. Then stay tuned as the West Indies face New Zealand in a five-match one-day international series. The first three matches will be played at the Guyana National Stadium on July 11, 13 and 16, before the final two encounters move on to Barbados on July 19 and 21. Don't miss a ball of the action. 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
1: Welcome to Have You Ever Wondered? It is a program which brings you information and facts about a wide variety of topics and addresses questions you may have wondered about but never took the time to find the answers. We'll find them for you on this program called Have You Ever Wondered?
2: Have you ever wondered what is meant by a tabloid newspaper? A tabloid newspaper. The other day, a friend of mine was describing this particular newspaper, I wouldn't call the name, as

0: So, all the current newspapers in Guyana in terms of size, they are tabloids, except possibly the Guyana Times, which is a little bigger than the others, but it's not equivalent to what we used to call long ago the broadsheets. And I'll tell you why the broadsheets has some relationship to the tabloid. Because the broadsheets were the big newspapers. Oh, many of you are too young to remember them. But you couldn't hold them in your hand and read. You had to spread them out on the table or somewhere and have a read. So the tabloids came in because it was thought that they were more comfortable and convenient to read when you were traveling in a vehicle. Well, a passenger, mind you. Or just easy to handle when you were sitting down. So the tabloid format, or the newspaper size, it's half the size of the broadsheet. I'm not too sure. I go back quite a while with newspapers, but the Guyana Chronicle at one time, way back in the 50s, I think, they used to have their size as a broadsheet. Then, of course, they trimmed it down to the tabloid. But even during the period when you had broadsheets, that most newspapers, these were supposed to be serious newspapers, there were smaller newspapers of the size of the tabloid, used less paper, half the size, and they featured very short, sensational, and even sleazy stories, as they're called. And that's the second meaning of tabloid, referring to the kind of journalism that you would find. Broadsheets were supposed to be serious newspapers. Tabloid would be gossip and crime and sex and things like those. And you know which one sold the most? You can guess. Some people like their detailed story and so forth. But lots of us, I have to put myself in, we want to see what's the latest gossip, who's doing what and whatnot. Interesting. Interestingly enough, the word tabloid originated in the world of medicine back in 1850. It was a type of tablet, hence tabletoid, which carried a concentrated medicine. Today we just call it a tablet, but it used to be a tabletoid. Tabletoid, and from that tabletoid, we had tabloid, because this was a shorter newspaper, more condensed and shorter stories, etc. Well, that's it for today. Join us next time for another program of Have You Ever Wanted?
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3: Hi, I'm Jen Dale, and this is Witness History from the BBC World Service. I'm using the BBC archives to take you back to the 1960s, when Nelson Mandela, who would later become South Africa's first black president, was jailed for life and sent to Robben Island. In 1960, South Africa was under the apartheid regime, which legalised racial segregation and discrimination. Nelson Mandela was part of the African National Congress, the ANC, which argued that all races should have equal rights and the vote. After years of peaceful protest, the movement decided they had to be more militant, as he told a 1990 BBC documentary.
4: To resort to violence was a very agonising decision. We had done everything in our power to try all options open to us. Not only was there no improvement as far as our living conditions are concerned, but the government

0: took advantage of our commitment to nonviolence and decided to even be more vicious.
1: Things came to a head in March in the township of Sharpeville when 69 protesters were killed by police. Fearing retaliation, the government declared a state of emergency and banned the ANC. The ANC formed a military wing known as Spear of the Nation with Mandela at the helm.
0: I had a very young children, a young wife, but the instruction came from the leadership that I must go underground and organize now resistance against the government, the armed struggle in particular.
2: Mandela, tagged by the press the Black Pimpernel, travels in and out of the country, constantly on the move, in disguise.
1: During that time, bombs were planted to sabotage government infrastructure and cause economic damage. In 1962, Mandela was arrested.
2: At the Rivonia trial of 1963, Mandela and nine others are charged with sabotage and attempting to overthrow the state.
3: I have cherished the ideal of a democratic and free society in which all persons will live together in harmony and with equal opportunities. It is an ideal for which I hope to live for and to see realized. But my Lord, if it needs be, it is an ideal for which I am prepared to die.
4: Accused number one is found guilty on all four counts. Accused number two is found guilty on all four. The sentence in the case of all the accused will be one of life imprisonment.
1: On the 13th of June 1964, on a cool winter's day, Nelson Mandela was taken to Robben Island in the Atlantic, 7 kilometres from the South African mainland, where seabirds flew over a tall red and white lighthouse. The island was also home to a maximum security prison.
5: It's been a leper colony, a military base, but most famously the place where Nelson Mandela was banished for 18 of the 27 years he spent in jail.
1: The sign over the entrance to the prison read, "Welcome, we serve with pride." There were several long, rectangular, one-story stone buildings and tall watchtowers at each corner of the perimeter walls, topped with spirals of barbed wire. He spoke about his arrival with acclaimed American playwright Arthur Miller in a 1991 BBC documentary, Arena, Miller Meets Mandela.
6: Can you recall the day when you first stepped onto Robben Island with a life sentence in front of you?
0: I remember that day very well. They woke us up at midnight and told us that we were being flown to a place where we would have perfect freedom within, behind prison walls. And that turned out to be Robben Island. They took us there in an army plane. We were in separate cells. Each one has its own cell. And a very small cell. You could hardly do any exercise there. It was so small.
1: He had a bucket for a toilet, a mat for a bed, and a small barred window.
0: It was a very terrible time because Robben Island could be very cold.
6: Yeah.
0: And we were very scantily dressed without underwear. And that cold, you know, would go right into our marrows.
1: They were made to do hard labour.
0: Well, we worked firstly inside the prison in a courtyard. What they did was to bring stones, which we had to crush into fine powder, and which was a very heavy type of work indeed. Later then, they took us to the quarry to dig lime. Lime is a very difficult thing, you know, to dig, because it is between layers of rock, hard rock. To get to the lime, you have to break the top layer, and then you scoop the lime out.
1: Hard labour outside and hard living conditions inside with strict rules. Prisoners couldn't sing, they couldn't whistle. But Mandela found ways to make things a little more bearable.
0: We learned to befriend a warder in charge of the section, because in many cases he is more important than the commissioner of prisons. Because if you went to the commissioner of prisons and you said, "It is very cold, I want 4 blankets, he would look at the regulations and say, "No, the regulations say that in winter
7: you must have three blankets, not four. But if you went to the warden in charge of your section and you say, I want four blankets, he just goes to the storeroom and gives it to you,
8: right. If
7: you're friendly with him.
1: But a friendly warden was no substitute for seeing the friendly face of a loved one. On Robben Island, that was a rarity.
7: My wife saw me every 6 months, or 30 minutes.
6: Was there a glass between you?
7: Yes, there was a partition. At first, I could communicate with her every 6 months, write one letter to her and received a letter from her. That was the only letter that was allowed. Then later, the period was reduced to 3 months, and later to a month.
1: Despite the lack of contact with the outside world, Mandela and his co-inmates found innovative ways of getting news.
7: Sometimes we'd be lucky to work not very far from a rubbish dump. And, of course, it can be gold. You can find newspapers.
8: Yeah, right.
7: And then on such days, we used to accumulate a lot of information.
1: And they managed to send out information too.
0: It is the duty of political prisoners, when they come to a place to prison, to work out ways of keeping in contact with their constituency. For example, I was able to smuggle out a number of letters for publication, and it was only when they had been printed that they became aware of what was happening.
1: After 18 years at Robben Island, Mandela was moved to prison on the mainland, but his hope for freedom didn't diminish.
7: When you are a political prisoner and there is growing support for the ideas for which you are now suffering, you are immediately put on a level where hope becomes very strong. Now, that feeling remained with us throughout the 27 years. The certainty of final victory was always there.
1: The final victory came on February the 11th, 1990, when Nelson Mandela walked free from prison after serving more than a quarter of a century behind bars. But he looked back on his time in prison without bitterness.
7: I would like to think in terms of the advantages which I gained from serving a long jail sentence. The ability to be able to see yourself in action in the past and the mistakes and weaknesses which you committed and the excitement of preparing for the future. I found these very rewarding.
1: In 1994, he became South Africa's president, the first black leader in free elections. Nelson Mandela died in 2013, aged 95. Witness History was produced and presented by me, Jen Dale.
9: Cricket fans, get ready for an exciting season of international cricket live on NCN Radio 560 on the AM, 102.5 on the FM band. Follow the West Indies as they take on Sri Lanka in a home series featuring one-day internationals and T20 from Savannah Park, Jamaica on June 6 and 8, and T20 international series on June 11, 13 and 14. Then stay tuned as the West Indies face New Zealand in a five-match one-day international series. The first three matches will be played at the Ghana National Stadium on July 11, 13 and 16, before the final two encounters move on to Barbados on July 19 and 21. Don't miss a ball of the action. 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

Good afternoon, beautiful people. It is Monday, June 8, 2026. I'm Tarlynn Harris, and this is your afternoon lounge. Hope you've been having a great day so far, a productive one, a good one. Today is giving chill vibes, of course. If you have been having a busy day or maybe it felt a little heavy, well, don't worry. We are definitely not forcing it today. And this is a great opportunity for you to ease into the week properly, all right? Got a fascinating program lined up for you, some special selections. Of course, we'll be getting into our observances for today. Coming up at 2, that's 14 hours all across Guyana, we'll be bringing you the Cash Chat. Important financial conversations, of course, that will, well, we hope will help you as you seek to manage your finances a little bit better.

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That number to call, 226-4762. That's 226-4762. You can also reach out to us on WhatsApp, and that number is 624-4806.

We've been having some really good weather today. At least here in the capital city where we're coming to you from. How's the weather in your neck of the woods? Certainly hope it is to your liking.

Now, speaking of the weekend, I've got some food for thought for you. Are we resting or just distracting ourselves? I was in the middle of a conversation a little earlier, and we were talking about rest over the weekend. Did you actually get some rest this weekend?

You know, one of those catchphrases that you hear quite a bit these days, doom scrolling. Was that what your weekend looked like? Sometimes our lives are super busy and that can result in exhaustion.

Are you someone who people can always reach out to and they get you on the first or second ring? Or maybe you respond to messages very quickly. And generally, this can be a good thing, especially for the person on the receiving end. But how are you doing? Of course, if you realize that you are emotionally overloaded, then you've got to take a break and take stock.

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Of course, you can feel free to come through and let us know what your ways are. Well, the ways that you cope and the ways that you recharge yourself. Feel free to reach out to us. The number to call 226-4762. 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

It's 13:17. This is where we'll take a break. We've got some special selections coming your way. And a little bit later, we'll get into our observances.

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0: 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Let's set you up for a great day with timely and relevant tips and information on food, health, culture, traffic, foreign exchange rates, news, and of course, music, laughter, and fun. 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
1: ExxonMobil Guyana applied to the EPA for environmental authorization for a ninth project in the Stabroek Block, the Haimara Development Project. You are invited to attend public scoping meetings to ask questions or make statements to be answered or considered in the environmental impact assessment. Written submissions can also be sent to the EPA before Sunday, June 21, 2026. In-person scoping meetings will be held as follows. On Wednesday, June 3rd in Region 1 at the RDC Boardroom, Mabaruma, from 10 a.m. to 12 p.m. On Thursday, June 4th in Region 4 at the Munripo or La Reconnaissance NDC, Lusignan Community Center Ground, from 5 p.m. to 7 p.m. On Monday, June 8th in Region 1 at Flavio's Hall, Santa Rosa, from 10 a.m. to 12 p.m. On Monday, June 8th in Region 5 at the Mykoni Technical and Vocational Training Center, from 10 a.m. to 12 p.m. Also on Monday, June 8th in Region 5 at the Lachman Singh Primary School, Bushlot, West Coast, Berbice, from 1 p.m. to 3 p.m. On Wednesday, June 10th in Region 4 at the New Diamond 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Essequibo, from 10 a.m. to 12 p.m. On Wednesday, June 17th in Region 6 at the Guy Suku Training Center Hostel, Port Morant, from 10 a.m. to 12 p.m. On Thursday, June 18th in Region 3 at the Lenora Technical and Vocational Training Center, Lenora, from 10 a.m. to 12 p.m. For more information, visit www.epaguyana.org.
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All right, it's 13 hours 42 on this beautiful Monday afternoon. It is the 8th day of June 2026. Talking a bit about resetting, what helps you to reset mentally, especially if you've been through a season, maybe a couple of days or weeks or even longer, where you've been under maybe some pressure, you've been feeling maybe worn in some way or in some area of your life? How do you reset? You can feel free to reach out to us. And of course, you know the ways. The number to call, 226-4762. You can also reach us on WhatsApp, 624-4806.

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If there are particular songs, maybe, that bring you comfort in a moment of pressure, then we'd like to hear that from you as well. 2264762, and of course, our WhatsApp is always available, 624-4806.

All right, 13 hours 45 now. We've got some selections coming your way in just a bit. And coming up at the top of the hour, the Cash Chat. Yep, that goes down at 14 hours. Of course, you can also expect your Lotto afternoon draw at 14 hours 30.

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That last selection was called Searching by Change. This one is called Walking in the Sunshine.

had a caller come through to talk about prayer and the importance of prayer. Thanks so much for sharing that. Of course, when we're going through the toughest of moments, prayer always helps. It really doesn't matter how big or small the situation might seem. You can always whisper a prayer.

0: the coast to the hinterland, from our riverine communities to the Rupununi, this is the Voice of Guyana, broadcasting on 102.5 FM and 560 AM, relaying nationwide on 95.1 FM in Lethem, Mabaruma, Madia, Aishalton, Bartica, and Oriella, and 95.5 FM on Radio Essequibo. 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
1: You're tuned to the Voice of Guyana. It is 14 hours. Welcome back to The Cash Chat. I'm Tarolyn Harris, and today's conversation is going to be a very interesting one. It's actually something that a lot of us don't admit, but we'll get into it. I am joined by Lindell Dancy Black, and it's a pleasure, such a pleasure to have you back. How are you?
2: Oh, I'm doing very well, thank you. It's a pleasure, Tarolyn, to be here with you, and thank you for having us. And today, I have a guest. Fantastic woman leader, a legal mind, a businesswoman, and none other than Miss Olivia Best. Welcome, Olivia.
3: Hi, everyone. Thank you very much for having me. It's a pleasure to be today discussing something like this. Basically, profit, how we measure our profits. And all of that. It's a pleasure being here with you, independent, lovely women. And everyone is looking very pretty today.
2: Oh, thank you. Thank you.
3: Somehow we're all dressed the same.
2: Yes. It's hues of red.
1: Oh my goodness.
3: Everyone is in red.
2: I love it.
3: And it was not planned, everyone.
2: Not at all. And we just want to say good morning to Guyana, to, you know, Radio Land. Good morning. Good morning, everybody. It's a pleasure to have you with us this morning. Okay, so our topic today is how to price your product or service for profit. And why Olivia? Because she's doing it in two forms. She's doing it within her business services, and she also runs another business. So what a great combination, a good person to have that conversation with.
3: Indeed.
2: So I'll just dive into my first question to you, Olivia. Why are so many small businesses busy and broke at the same time?
1: Let me just say, wow. Okay.
3: Why are certain small businesses busy and broke at the same time?
2: Yeah.
3: I think a lot of it. Oh, first, let me properly introduce myself.
2: Yes, please.
3: So, as Miss Black would have indicated, my name is Olivia Best. I am an attorney at law as well as a businesswoman. I own the spa Olexis Beauty Spa, that is currently located on Davis Street, Kitty. So, going back to your question, I believe the issue is sometimes persons get caught up with the image of owning a business and not necessarily with what exactly goes into the business.
2: Absolutely.
3: Because business is not something you just wake up and say, hey, I'm just gonna start a business. A lot of planning has to go into it. And if you're doing it for the wrong purpose, then you can sometimes miss your mark. You can sometimes appear to be busy, but not necessarily making anything from your business. It's also important to persons to know that when you're starting off, there will be good months and there will be bad months. There are some months where everything is nice and you're happy, you're smiling ear to ear. And then there's sometimes you have a big frown because you have to pay staff, you have to pay yourself. There are so many things that have to be considered. So, and you might not be making that amount of money within that month. Mm-hmm. So it's important when you're starting off a business to understand the seriousness of it and the difficulty that accompanies it. Because if you're not prepared for that, you can end up quitting very early on.
2: Absolutely. Mm. Thank you. Thank you for sharing that. And that is a gem, because it is the absolute truth. What is the most dangerous pricing mistakes you see repeatedly?
3: Dangerous pricing mistake, I think, would be sometimes persons undervalue.
2: Mm-hmm.
3: Because you might be looking at your competitors.
2: Right.
3: And you want to stay in a certain bracket when it comes to pricing. But you need to understand the service that you're offering. If it is that your service, if you want to set yourself apart, then, and your service is a little bit different, the products that you use might be more expensive than the average person or the other business that you're competing with. So you have to take into account all of those variations. So I do believe that persons do sell themselves short at times. At least in my business, for Alexis Beauty Spa, our services and our prices are reasonable, mm-hmm. but I had to consider the products that I'm using in my business, because the services that we provide is more so like a medi spa,
2: mm-hmm.
3: right? So in other words, we cater to certain skin conditions. You're not just going there just for relaxation, mm-hmm. though we offer that. We're also offering you a remedy on how you can have better skin. No one can see me on camera, but usually when I'm walking around, I don't wear makeup.
2: Yeah.
3: Right? Because I want persons to see the result. The one you don't have to be wearing makeup to have flawless skin.
2: Mm-hmm.
3: If you treat your skin a certain way, you book certain regular appointments when it comes to skincare, facials, you don't necessarily need makeup to walk around. You don't need makeup to hide certain flaws or certain mm-hmm. acne, certain indentation. You don't need to do all of that once you have a good skincare routine. So when it comes to pricing my products, I need to consider what it is I want my clients to benefit from.
2: Absolutely.
3: Right? And I can't just look at the price, the pricing for the products, because mm-hmm. if I look at the pricing, I will be depriving them of what I truly set out to do, mm-hmm. which was to help person have clear skin.
2: Yeah. It's just like recently someone called me and said, you have to defend your price. Because I've gotten some other quotes that is much lower than yours. I say, no, I don't need to defend my price. I need to explain it. And in explaining it, I pointed to the quality that mm-hmm. you're getting, the research that you're getting, mm-hmm. right? All of that work that has been put into developing the price. So it's almost like what you're saying here. The quality that you offer needs to be explained.
3: Right.
2: Right? Not defend it, because you would have planned that, right?
3: Correct.
2: So thank you so much for sharing that. The other question that I have is, how do emotions get in the way of correct pricing, and how do you remove them? The emotion of fear, the emotion of I'm not too sure, you know, how do you remove those emotions?
3: So it's a two-part question.
2: Mm-hmm.
3: How does emotions get in?
2: Yes.
3: Which I understand. Sometimes you might be fearful of how your customers will respond mm-hmm. to the pricing.
2: Mm-hmm.
3: If your pricing is a bit too high, mm-hmm. you might feel as if, okay, my customers, they might not appreciate that.
2: Mm-hmm.
3: But you have to then flip it. How you conquer that fear is by understanding, or like what you said, mm-hmm. explaining.
2: Yes.
3: Explaining why is it that you're paying this amount mm-hmm. for your service.
2: Mm-hmm.
3: If you are adding quality and you're not just there for, let's say, I just want to make money,
2: mm-hmm.
3: but you actually want to offer something of substance to your clients,
2: mm-hmm.
3: then if you explain that, a lot of clients, you'd be surprised, a lot of clients will actually appreciate that honesty.
2: Absolutely.
3: Right? And there is a lot when it comes to taxation, mm-hmm. all of that. If there's some clients who are more closer to, you may break that down for them.
2: Mm-hmm.
3: But persons actually appreciate when you explain certain things to them.
2: Yeah. Mm-hmm. Yeah. And removing that emotion, what say you about how do you, you know, stop being self-conscious, stop being, you know, uncertain?
3: It honestly takes time.
2: Mm.
3: It takes time. And mm-hmm. as you grow more into the business and you understand, because in your beginning phases, it's basically a trial and error period.
2: Right.
3: But as you grow into your business and you understand your clients better and you understand your vision better
2: mm-hmm.
3: for your business, you can eventually learn to mm-hmm. overcome that. And it's good for you to also mm-hmm. have good persons in your circle.
2: Absolutely.
3: Right? Because I always tell people that your algorithm is very important. And it's not just your algorithm on social media. Your algorithm in terms of who you surround mm-hmm. yourself with.
2: Absolutely.
3: Right? So if you surround yourself with persons who might be able to advise you, hey, don't feel away. Because, for example, when I have tough times in my business, or I've had tough times with my business, I'll reach out to a friend of mine.
2: Mm-hmm.
3: And he would be like, girl, because he's into business as well. And he'd mm-hmm. be like, girl, this is how it is.
2: Mm-hmm. Right? Yes.
3: This is really yes. how it is. And
2: yes.
3: you just stay the course, continue working hard, continue mm-hmm. doing it, and eventually it will pay off.
2: Indeed. Mm-hmm. It's your tribe, isn't it? It's
3: correct.
2: You know, having that tribe, having that good group of people that you can always rely on. That helps with the emotions as well.
3: It does.
2: Yeah.
3: It does.
2: Thank you so much.
4: How do you account for, in a moment where you're not able to explain why or how you've arrived at this price point, how do you account for that? And then how do you bring in your competition? Because if you are selling a particular product, and most people who sell products that are either the same or similar in some way, their price point is maybe significantly lower, mm-hmm. how do you then bridge that gap? Because if I know I'm entering the market, I have this particular product or service, and everybody else sells for $10 and I'm seeing $100, if I don't have that opportunity to explain, do I just accept that my target or my, my ideal client is just not that person who is looking for the $10 price point? How do you account for that?
3: Mm-hmm. You have to apply a level of balance.
4: Okay.
3: So it's important for you. Yes, you might, like you use the example, your competitors are offering $10 and you're offering $100. You might need to be realistic enough with yourself and say, hey, maybe that price is a bit too high.
4: Mm-hmm.
3: Because you'd still need to compete with your market. And that's why it's a lot of balance. You need to then evaluate, are my clients ready for what I have to offer at this price, right? So you need to sometimes make certain adjustments to your pricing in terms of what you offer. What was the other part?
4: So it's about whether it's reasonable, right, when there's that difference, and what happens when you don't have an opportunity to explain. It might not be that big of a difference,
3: mm-hmm.
4: right, 10 to 100,
3: mm-hmm.
4: but what happens when you don't have the opportunity to explain that, hey, the ingredients I'm using are different, or maybe, you know, higher quality,
3: mm-hmm.
4: or whatever your service is, and the reason behind it? What happens when you don't have the opportunity to explain that?
3: Two things. One, you have to be realistic and accept that some certain persons you can't reach,
4: mm-hmm.
3: right? If your price is of a certain bracket and someone cannot afford that, then chances are you just can't reach them.
4: Mm.
3: That is just reality. That's what you need to know from starting off. Who are your expected clients? And then it's the other part is, like I said, you have to balance between your competitors and what you're offering. So you need to do your proper research, see what it is that they're offering. Another way in which you can speak to them, and don't necessarily without saying that this is my price, is the experience.
4: Hmm.
3: when someone comes through your door, what are they experiencing? Because sometimes just the experience, it tells them why. Right? Just from you, how you treat them, how you greet them, it tells them why this amount,
4: the price is different.
3: The price is that way.
4: Yeah. I listened to a financial advisor of sorts, and he says, in terms of setting the price, it should be a price that makes you smile.
3: Mm.
4: What would you say to that?
3: I agree.
4: Yeah.
3: It should definitely be a price that makes you smile, because, like I said, running a business is not an easy task. So you need to have some amount of reward. Yes, you must love what you're doing, but also the pricing as well needs to make you smile, because you need to know that at the end of it, this is what I'm getting.
2: Mm-hmm. You know about this, what I say about my pricing is, as a company, we do not price frivolously, meaning that I don't just pull out prices from a hat. I sit there and I scientifically create those prices. So when I see a competitor, or I see somebody else trying to get into the industry and reducing that price so low, right, so that they can get in, I am saying to myself, maybe they have a strategy of market entry, and that is what they want to be doing. But I am going to stick to that price that I know is giving value to the customer, giving quality, and my service delivery is excellent. So these are the things that I would look at when I'm doing pricing. So, you know, I'm just wondering sometimes, you know, what are we when we look at the process of calculating a profitable price, can you kind of walk us through what you do, Olivia, in that regard?
3: Okay, so mm-hmm. one of the first things I would do, let's say I'm focusing on hydrating facial.
2: Mm-hmm.
3: So the very first thing I'll do is look at what service I'm offering,
2: mm-hmm.
3: what are the products, are the different steps in this process.
2: Yes.
3: What are the pricing for these different products? I have to buy these products.
2: Mm-hmm.
3: And the products that I offer aren't readily available in Ghana. Mm-hmm. So it means I have to import them.
2: Yeah.
3: So I need to consider all of that. I need to consider importation fees. I need to consider the price for the products.
2: Mm-hmm.
3: And then when I'm finished with that, I then look at my competitors too.
2: Mm-hmm.
3: So in making the prices for Olexis, I visited many stores, many places that offer similar services.
2: Mm-hmm.
3: And I had, so that when it was time for me to create that price, I had a decent understanding of all the what the others are offering. So you need to know that your competitors, what it is that they're offering, also the experience that they're offering is also important. Because sometimes, like I said before, you can mm-hmm. justify your prices by your experience. And also, I needed to account how much profit mm-hmm. do I want to make from this service.
2: Mm-hmm.
3: Do I want to make a 20%, 30%? What is the amount that I want to offer? And then balance it. Can my clients then afford to pay for that service? So all of that went into the planning.
2: Mm-hmm. Indeed. And I like the way that you really categorize it into that, you know, your expenses and then, you know, what could be your markup, etc. There's one other thing that I do when it comes to pricing is look at willingness to pay and affordability to pay. These are two very important considerations when you're also looking at the pricing, you know. Can they pay?
3: Mm.
2: And are you willing to buy a bottle of water for $500 as opposed to $1?
3: That is correct.
2: $100 or $200, right? So that's something that I look at as well. So thank you so much for categorizing it there. As we kind of come to the conclusion here, I want to ask you, if someone raises their price tomorrow and loses a client, Was that a wrong move?
3: That's an interesting question. If someone raises their price and loses a client, if it's one client, then probably not. Right? Probably not. Because you need to understand, you need to be realistic. You won't be everyone's cup of tea. You won't get everyone. But if the majority is good with your pricing, as in the majority of your clients, who are your regulars, you need to appreciate what age category comes to me.
2: Exactly.
3: What category of finances of people come to my business. If that category, if your primary customers are still comfortable with that price, then it's not a loss. And you need to consider the rate of inflation. Everything is risen every day.
2: Absolutely. Absolutely. Thank you so much for being with us, Olivia. Before we leave, we always give our guests an opportunity to tell Radioland about their business. What are you currently excited about? Tell them about, you know, whatever it is and how to contact you. That's so important.
3: Sure. No problem. So as indicated before, my name is Olivia Best. I am the founder and owner of Olexis Beauty Spa. So Olexis Beauty Spa is currently located on Davis Street, Kitty, right between the St. John and Alexander Roads. If you want to contact us, you can contact us via our number, which is 628-4553. We're available from Wednesdays to Saturdays on a weekly basis between 10 and 6 p.m. However, you still can make contacts if you want to leave a message. We're also available on WhatsApp, Instagram, and on Facebook. On Facebook, you can find us under the name Olexis. On Instagram, you can find us under the name Olexis Beauty.
2: Oh, thank you so much. It's good to know that you're social.
4: We've been chatting with Ms. Lindell Dancy Black and Olivia Best of Olexis Beauty Spa. And this has been The Cash Chat. I'm Tara Lynn Harris. Have a great day.
3: Bye, everyone.

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2: Good afternoon, players, and welcome to our Monday presentation. I'm Anadia, and before we get into our official business, we must inform you that the online platform for our iLottery games is currently under maintenance, as the Guyana Lottery Company is working to ensure your experience is an improved one. 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I must introduce you to Mr. Nandlal. 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Good luck. Ten. 16. 15. 2. And 3. Those winning payday numbers are 10, 16, 15, 2, and 3. We'll be back tomorrow, Tuesday, the 9th of June 2026, with more of Payday.
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2: 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Our Multi-X ball is 2X. 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Lucky 3 afternoon draw number is 2682, and that Multi-X draw number is 253. Your winning numbers are 1, 7, and 7. That Multi-X ball is 5X. 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
3: 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The first three matches will be played at the Guyana National Stadium on July 11, 13 and 16, before the final two encounters move on to Barbados on July 19 and 21. 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

14 hours 54. Now, of course, we're going to play the song of the week for you in just a bit. And then it's into your afternoon news bulletin.

But of course, a quick check-in with you. Hope that you're doing very well on this Monday. And if you're not, hope the day gets better. For our observances, it is Best Friends Day. Do you have a best friend? Did you have one when you were a little younger? Or do you now call that person a wife or husband? Do you have a family member maybe who is genuinely a friend? Well, I would say community is absolutely important. So if you've got those special people who support you on the daily, make sure to reach out and let them know how much you appreciate them.

0: And we've got some more serious ones that we'll get into a little bit later in the show. But for now, here is the song of the week.
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3: It is 15 hours.

With the news at this time, I am Kieran Moria. Transformation of the Suisdijk-Linden Highway is now 62% completed, with paving works entering their final stages. According to the Ministry of Public Works, paving is 90% complete, while rehabilitation works have reached 98% and reconstruction works stand at 93%. Drainage works are 52% complete, and the installation of highway lighting has begun with 700 lampposts already on site. 30 senior non-commissioned officers of the Guyana Defence Force have successfully completed the drill instructor course and skill at arms instructor course, earning their qualification to join the force's cadre of instructors. The training, held from March 9 to June 4, equipped 19 officers with the expertise to effectively conduct and supervise drill training, while 11 ranks gained skills to plan, conduct, and supervise live firing exercises and live grenade throwing. 22 teachers and students from 4 special education needs and disability schools gathered at the David Rose Special School for a mini chess tournament organized by the Guyana Chess Federation in partnership with the Ministry of Education's Special Education Needs and Disability Department. Beyond friendly competition and camaraderie, the tournament highlighted the transformative impact chess can have on students with special education needs and disabilities. And now for news in the region. The Caribbean Community Implementation Agency for Crime and Security, in partnership with the United States government, is boosting regional defenses at this week's firearms trafficking workshop in Trinidad and Tobago. The training is designed to equip regional law enforcement with the intelligence-led strategies needed to target firearms trafficking and dismantle transnational organized crime networks. Internationally, Israel and Iran have paused military strikes against each other following a brief exchange of fire that marked the first direct confrontation between the two countries since a U.S.-brokered ceasefire was reached with Tehran 2 months ago. Both countries warned that they were ready to launch retaliatory attacks if provoked. And that's the news to the moment.

0: This is the voice of Guyana. 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
2: 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Good observation prevents surprises and reduces accidents. Always know what is happening around your vehicle. Safety is everyone's business. And remember, careful driving saves lives. 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
1: 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This triple threat demands triple protection. Castrol GTX's Triple Protect Power is engineered to fight these three main causes of engine sludge.
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All right, beautiful people, 15 hours 14. And of course, coming up at 15 hours 30, we'll be bringing you coverage of the international cricket match between West Indies and Sri Lanka. It is at Sabina Park there in Jamaica. It's the third one day. And so, of course, we've got to make way for that. But we're talking through some of our observances. We did broach this subject just a little bit earlier in the show, but we want to tell you about World Brain Tumor Day. World Brain Tumor Day. It is an annual global event, health event observed on June 8th, dedicated to raising awareness about brain tumors and, of course, advocating for early detection and supporting patients and their families.

All right, let's see how much of it we can cover. Well, the day was established. This is World Brain Tumor Day in the year 2000 by the German Brain Tumor Association. And of course, with the aim to bring international attention to brain tumors, honoring those who are affected. Primary goals to educate the public on the complexities of the disease, support ongoing neuro-oncological research, and highlight the importance of recognizing early warning signs. So let's talk a few warning signs. Of course, recognizing symptoms of a brain tumor early can be critical for medical intervention. So some of those key indicators include persistent or severe headaches, often worsening in the morning, unexplained nausea or vomiting, vision disturbances such as blurred vision or double vision, difficulty with balance or walking, sudden seizures or convulsions, changes in memory, personality, or speech. And for a little clarity, a brain tumor is an abnormal growth of cells in the brain or spinal cord. These growths can be benign or malignant and can affect individuals of any age, including children. Of course, your treatment options will depend on the type, the size, and the location of the tumor. All for your information, and of course, please do take care of yourselves and the ones you love. All right, before we wrap this up, it is also World Oceans Day. It is an annual global event observed on June 8 to celebrate the world's oceans, to raise awareness about their critical importance and promote collective action to protect marine environments. Lots more that we can cover there, but of course we've got to make way for that ODI coming up at 15 hours 30, and we've got some important messages coming your way. Hours 19.

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Let's set you up for a great day with timely and relevant tips and information on food, health, culture, traffic, foreign exchange rates, news, and of course, music, laughter, and fun. 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
2: ExxonMobil Guyana applied to the EPA for environmental authorization for a ninth project in the Stabroek Block, the Haimara Development Project. You are invited to attend public scoping meetings to ask questions or make statements to be answered or considered in the environmental impact assessment. Written submissions can also be sent to the EPA before Sunday, June 21, 2026. In-person scoping meetings will be held as follows. On Wednesday, June 3rd in Region 1 at the RDC Boardroom, Mabaruma, from 10 a.m. to 12 p.m. On Thursday, June 4th in Region 4 at the Munripo or La Reconnaissance NDC, Lusignan Community Center Ground, from 5 p.m. to 7 p.m. On Monday, June 8th in Region 1 at Flavio's Hall, Santa Rosa, from 10 a.m. to 12 p.m. On Monday, June 8th in Region 5 at the Mykoni Technical and Vocational Training Center, from 10 a.m. to 12 p.m. Also on Monday, June 8th in Region 5 at the Lachman Singh Primary School, Bushlot, West Coast, Berbice, from 1 p.m. to 3 p.m. On Wednesday, June 10th, in Region 4 at the New Diamond or Grove Primary, Diamond, from 5 p.m. to 7 p.m. On Thursday, June 11th, in Region 4 at the Umanayana Kingston, from 5 p.m. to 7 p.m. On Monday, June 15th, in Region 2 at the Anna Regina Town Hall, Essequibo, from 10 a.m. to 12 p.m. On Wednesday, June 17th, in Region 6 at the Guy Suku Training Center Hostel, Port Morant, from 10 a.m. to 12 p.m. On Thursday, June 18th, in Region 3 at the Lenora Technical and Vocational Training Center, Lenora, from 10 a.m. to 12 p.m. For more information, visit www.epaguyana.org.
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3: 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Then stay tuned as the West Indies face New Zealand in a five-match one-day international series. The first three matches will be played at the Guyana National Stadium on July 11, 13 and 16, before the final two encounters move on to Barbados on July 19 and 21. 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

0: 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It is 15 hours 30. We now join coverage of the international cricket match between West Indies and Sri Lanka at Sabina Park in Jamaica.
1: This is Cricket on the Cut and Drive Network, as we bring you ball-by-ball commentaries on the West Indies home series. The action is about to begin. And now, for all the excitement, let's join our commentators on location.
2: Welcome to Sabina Park, the mecca of Jamaica's cricket. I'm Davian Nugent. Alongside me is Kirkland Bailey. And the news here from Sabina Park is not the news you want to hear. It's currently raining heavily. And when I say heavily, I do mean extremely heavily here at Sabina Park. Kirkland Bailey, already we see some spots starting to develop, waterlogged spots on Yacht Field here at Sabina Park.
3: Yes, Sam, it doesn't look good. Definitely not. With the rains that we had earlier today from about 8:30 a.m. to 12 noon, and now see it has started fairly profusely over the last 20 minutes, it has led to a lot of puddles forming on the Sabina Park outfield, which is already saturated, and you can see a whole lot of rain, water on the covers presently.
2: Yeah, no rain yesterday. Yesterday was a bright sunny day in Kingston, but early this morning we had some rain. Just about 8 a.m. it started, and then it stopped at about 12 noon, and we thought we'd get some cricket in today. And I was here from about 1 o'clock, and it looked as if we were going to get some cricket, but just at, quarter to 2, it started to drizzle a little bit, and now it's pouring down heavy. The only thing that I'm looking at that I'm saying maybe, just maybe, let's hold off a little bit, is that there's wind today. On Saturday we didn't have any wind, and so the rain sat on top of the cricket ground. But if I'm looking at the flags are stretched out, even the covers are being blown. But then when I look past that, and I look to the east, I look to the west, I look to the north, and even when I go and look to the south, it's all around us.
3: Yes,
2: all around us.
3: Yes, it has basically surrounded Kingston, so it can come from any angle. And to be honest, if the rain even does stop, we are not certain that it won't come back at a later time. And based on the amount of work that the ground crew would have to get done to have this ground ready for play, that might be just enough time for the rains to come back again, because the forecast is for it to be consistent. And even if we do get a break, it is expected that it will return in not too long order.
2: Yeah, I'm thinking at least 2, maybe 3 hours if the rain stops right now for the ground crew to get this ground ready, because it's not just about the pitch, it's not just about the square, but at this point it's also the outfield, because as we say, they're areas all over now where we're seeing puddles starting to form. It's coming up above the grass, which means that the ground itself is saturated, and the water has nowhere else to go but to come above the grass. And that speaks to the amount of water that is currently on the surface. And of course, the covers themselves, if you look at the covers, those covers are, there are puddles everywhere on those as well. So you have to be careful when you're removing those covers that you don't get any spillage on the square itself.
3: Looking at the covers coming from the Courtney Walsh end, a peg has gotten loose, yeah, based on the breeze that got under the cover. So that might also be a concern not too long from now. Another factor is with regards to the grounds and getting it ready. The Jamaicans, groundsmen have not shown us thus far that they have the requisite technology that would aid them in getting this ground ready. Most of what they are doing, or all of what they are doing, is manually done.
2: Yeah.
3: So that will also add more time, and that makes the possibility of having a game even more dismal.
2: Yeah, no super supper. The only super supper we have is a sponge in the barrel. So I wonder how that would work. Also, if I'm looking at the crowd, because one of the ways to gauge whether or not you're going to get a match is the local knowledge. And if you look in the stands, literally no one here. Everybody has pretty much concluded locally that we might not have a match in today.
3: Yes, because I wear another cap as I'm a cricket coach and school teacher. And my boys, we got tickets for them to come to the game. But based on the weather forecast and what happened earlier, none of my boys, my younger boys, have decided to take up the opportunity, because they expect that rain will be about for most of today.
2: The forecast predicted 60% chance of thunderstorms. Not seeing any thunder, lightning, any of that around, but certainly this rain is heavy, heavy, heavy. It's not like Saturday where we had light drizzle right throughout for hours and hours. This one is heavy. My only hope is that it rains itself out, because as I'm looking, I think I'm seeing it clearing just slightly to the east, just slightly, not a lot. And again, because the wind is blowing from the east to the west, it might clear from the east earlier. And my hope is that it does clear at some point. But again, even with that, even if I get my hope, even if I rub the lantern and get three wishes and use all three wishes that this rain does stop, it's going to take a lot for the groundsmen to get this surface ready. And as you said, the technology not necessarily there, Kirkland.
3: Yes, sir, very much so. We know that the West Indians would very much want us to get a game in. Sorry that they say if you want the rains to come, just put up some stumps. And that's what happened here, because Jamaica was really pretty much dry for almost a month and a bit. But once the cricket started, then here comes the rain. But we are keeping our fingers crossed, hoping the east clears. That's where most of the rain that affects Sabina Park tends to come from. And if that happens and the groundsmen pull off a miracle, then you might be able to squeeze a game in later today. But to how it looks now, it doesn't look like it's going to happen.
2: Yeah, so it was 6 weeks, I think it was, 6 weeks between the rains before we started the cricket, and then on Saturday the rains came. No rain yesterday when there was no cricket, and then today there's cricket again. So as I said, put up the stumps and the rains will come. But as I'm looking to the east again, folks, I'm looking to the east, where most of our rain comes from, it is definitely now starting to clear. So previously I was hoping it was clearing, I was gauging it, but from my perspective it is definitely clearing from the east. And again, the wind is pretty strong, the flags are stretched right out, and so again I'm crossing my fingers that the rain will stop soon and that the groundsmen can perform a miracle and that we'll get some kind of a game in. Of course, the West Indies, they've not lost to Sri Lanka here in the West Indies since 2003, so they have that bit of history to hold on to and will want to hold on to. So my expectation is that it's going to be close. If the rain stops, might just get maybe 20 overs in. But if it comes again, if we have another shower of rain, then we might see this one being called off as it was on Saturday. So, folks, that's the latest here at Sabina Park. It is still raining heavily, raining very, very heavily. But if you look behind my back, both fingers are crossed that we have some break in the rain and we'll have some play today. But again, it is raining heavily here at Sabina Park. We'll have another update for you in about 30 minutes or so to let you know if the rain has stopped. But for now, we'll return to regular programming.

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Pungabatpan Gayana Pardan Kakuapan Unawat 102.5 FM 560 AM Naik 95.1 FM Ijaan Latham Maburuma Madia Partika Oriala Esequibo Naik Wana Wish Aishartan E. You are listening to the Voice of Guyana, transmitting on 102.5 FM, 560 AM, 95.1 FM in Latham, Maburuma, Madia, Bartika, Oriala, Essequibo, and our home, Aishelton.

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The Voice of Guyana, the nation's

You were the voice of Guyana at the time, 16 hours 3. We're standing by to join our commentators, just in case you've just joined us. Rain in Jamaica, and so there is obviously, we're waiting to see what's going to be happening weather-wise. Just to let you know that the first game, the West Indies lost that game against Sri Lanka. The game on Saturday washed out, and so there is hope at least that this game, there is some play, so the West Indies can probably revive themselves, if that's possible. So let's wait and see what happens. We're still waiting on our commentators for word, and when we do, we will bring through the commentary. Time check for you, 16 hours 4. We continue with the music. Here comes Billy Ocean.

From the coast to the hinterland, from our riverine communities to the Rupununi, this is the Voice of Guyana, broadcasting on 102.5 FM and 560 AM, relaying nationwide on 95.1 FM in Lethem, Mabaruma, Madia, Aishalton, Bartica, and Oriella, and 95.5 FM on Radio Essequibo. You can also hear us on 97 FM in Anna, ever you are. The Voice of God, you covered, informing and connecting the nation. We are much.

0: eased a little bit in the last 30 seconds. 30 seconds ago, it was pouring down heavily. But the problem, again, is that when you look to the east, it's very, very dark, and the wind is blowing from the east till the west. And that means that it is blowing the rain from over the Kingston Harbour into the direction of Sabina Park. And it was probably 13 minutes ago, Marlon Pinnock, we saw a break in the rain. We saw a little bit of clearing in terms of the cloud cover, and we were hopeful. But then probably 10 minutes after that, it started to rain, and it's rained for about 20 minutes since. A little bit of break, no, but conditions, as the forecast predicted, rainy and not a lot of play.
1: As it look, it looks very, very unlikely we're going to get any possible play on this, the third ODI. And currently, Sri Lanka lead the series 1-0. And this is the final game of the series. So it could be a series win for Sri Lanka.
0: Yeah, it could be. And that would be a very unfortunate way for the West Indies to lose the series and break that 23-year unbeaten streak of not losing in the Caribbean against the Sri Lankans, especially given how the first one day went with the first ball of the match. The wicket of Nesanka missed with Casey Carty putting down that dolly of a catch. You'd want to think that if those 79 runs and if that moment could have been brought back by Carty and he had taken that catch, the Sri Lankans maybe would not have made as many runs as they did. Then of course it was the when we batted, we had the issue with John Campbell basically running himself out, and there are other moments in the match as well. You think about it, you think about the mistakes that the West Indians made in the first match, and you think all of that maybe adds up to us giving away the first match, and now looks like giving away the series itself.
1: We look at the batters gotten out in the first game for West Indies. Poor shot selection was the key. You look at all the batters, was piss poor on the opening day, and it leads down to this, a rainy affected third ODI. And the chuff is out as well, should be ending on Wednesday of this week.
0: Yeah, Wednesday, just in time for the T20s. Looking forward, because I'm looking again and it is very, very dark here at Sabina Park. I mean, it's only 3:30 here in Kingston, Jamaica, but you could be mistaken for thinking that it is 7 o'clock. That's how dark it is. We had a little bit of a break, in the cloud cover that lasted maybe for 10 minutes, but no, I look overhead and look to the east, I look to the west, I look south, and even behind us to the north, and it is dark all around us. All I'm seeing is heavy cloud cover, and if I look over to the east, yet again it looks like another bout of rain is coming. The rain right now at Sabina Park, it's a slight drizzle, and that makes you hopeful. But if you look to the east, then all hope is lost, and the fact that the wind is blowing that rain into Sabina Park means that you're probably going to get another heavy bout of rain. The good news, though, Marlon Pinnock, is that if at some point we do get a break in the rain, again, fingers crossed, and the wind blows this away, that the Sabina Park surface itself has held up very, very well to this immense amount of rain. There were puddles all around earlier, about an hour or so ago, there were puddles all around. But now that I look at it, the puddles have pretty much disappeared.
1: It has disappeared significantly. But if you look at the surface itself, a lot of moisture or water is under the grass.
0: Yeah, there's a lot of water under the grass. There is no doubt about it. As I said, the only reason why you saw those puddles was because of the moisture underneath the grass. And so the water had nowhere else to go but to come up above the grass. So there's lots of water under that grass, and then you start to worry now about foot conditions if we do get some kind of cricket in today, and you also worry about how well the ball will travel over a surface like this. I'm going to keep my fingers crossed, I'm going to keep the hope alive and pray that we have something out of this. It's obvious that we're not going to get anywhere close to 50 overs, but maybe 25 overs, maybe 20 overs if the rain holds And again, that is a long, very long shot that just hold.
1: Just over a gun.
0: Yeah. Yeah, just about an hour gone in the match so far. Scheduled to start, as I said, 2:30. We're at 3:30, and so we're starting to eat into those overs now. Haven't had the toss as yet either, and it's not promising at all. But again, keep hope alive. Remember, my good friend, a producer, telling me a story about somebody leaving the Sabina Park grounds after a heavy bout of rain, thinking that there would be no cricket for the day, and then there was absolutely cricket. So never doubt it until it is called by the umpires, and we'll stay here with you and provide you with the updates. Again, the good news for me, the good news, Marlon Pinnock, is that there is heavy wind about, and so I'm praying that wind will blow some of this rain across the Sabina Park ground, and that, well, as I say that, it gets even darker in the east. So every time I build a little hope, because the wind is blowing so strongly, it gets darker in the east, and that's where the rain is coming from. So, again, the update from Sabina Park, the update is that it is still raining here at Sabina Park. There's still lots and lots of rain about, but we keep hope alive and hope that at some point we will have some cricket. But again, it's looking very gloomy, very, very dark, very, very rainy here at Sabina Park. We'll provide you with an update in another an hour or so from now. We'll provide you with another update. But again, this is David Newton from Sabina Park, sending you back to regular programming.

You're tuned to the Voice of Ghana. As you just heard, the game has been abandoned due to the heavy rainfall there in Jamaica. Of course, we're standing by if there's any further word. In the meantime, we go back to some music for you.

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5: You are very welcome along to the programme with me, Sarah Mulkearns. Coming up over the next half hour, with the Men's Football World Cup getting underway on Thursday, we will assess the chances of the 10 African teams in action and ask if this tournament could be the one that lands the continent its first global title. The NBA Finals in basketball head to New York with the Knicks two games up against the San Antonio Spurs. So we'll be in the USA to look ahead to it. And with Serena Williams returning to the court this week, we will hear from someone who has helped get her ready.
6: It's a funny thing to see someone that you've watched on the TV, you know, for so many years, and you've watched their serve, and then all of a sudden that serve's coming at you.
5: That is David Quayle, who got a phone call to head to Florida to be Serena's hitting partner ahead of her return to tennis at Queens. We'll hear more from him later on the programme. But first on Sport Today to football and the re-election of Florentino Perez as the Real Madrid president. He beat his first challenger in 20 years, the 37-year-old businessman Enrique Riquelme, with 62% of the vote by the club's members. Juan Castro writes for the Marca News. Newspaper. So Juan, was this election really ever in doubt for Perez? Was he always predicted to win?
7: Yes, definitely. We here in Madrid, we expect his winning always. Probably even people expected and the media expected a more superior winning. So, I mean, this 65-35 could be a surprise, let's say. But yes, the win of Florentino Perez was really predicted, years ago.
5: Yeah. In terms of him having to actually be challenged by this, you know, the first challenger in 20 years, how did that impact or affect what Florentino Perez had to do to secure the votes? I know he's spoken a lot about, obviously, he's backing Jose Mourinho to come in as new manager, but also opening the club up and talking about big name players. Has that made him stretch what he can potentially do now?
7: Yes, I mean, actually, I think it was really this election was really good for Real Madrid, because for the first time in 20 years, Florentino Perez was challenged for another candidate. As I told you, was predicted his win, but he also has to force his machine. Let's say he has to call Jose Mourinho. He has to theoretically tomorrow offer a really big bid for a player to be signed for Real Madrid next season. He has to already sign two players, Dumfries and Konate. So he has to do things that maybe without another candidate, he wouldn't have done. I mean, this election was also a good proof for Florentino.
5: You mentioned these reports that we're seeing about this big name player. There's some speculation, and we don't know, it's speculation, that it is Bayern Munich's Michael Olise. Are you hearing anything like that on the ground in Spain?
7: Actually, we have the same information here. We are in Spain, in Marca. We are speculating with Olise. Also, he in his first or second interview, Florentino Perez, his first or second interview, he denied that it was this name, Olise. But internally, we think he is the man. Already, Bayern Munich has said that there's no question for Olise to go out from Bayern Munich to Real Madrid, so that Real Madrid can make an offer, but it's gonna be unuseful. So we will see what happens tomorrow. Tomorrow is the day we will have the name for sure.
5: Yeah, hopefully on Sport Today tomorrow on Tuesday we will have some news on that. It is interesting though, with all the promises that Perez kind of made, one that maybe might impact the structure of the club going forward, is opening the club up to minority investment, which would change it from being kind of club owned by members. How much difference do you think that may potentially make?
7: Well, that has to be approved by the members. So, as you know, every big decision in Real Madrid has to be approved by members. So Florentino Perez can put this offer on the table, but the one who has the power to approve it are the members. So I think the members don't want to approve it. So it's going to be a problem because, of course, Florentino Perez wants to open the club to another investors. But we will see. It's another incognita we have. We have the incognita of tomorrow's name, and we have this incognita if Real Madrid will be open to other investors or not.
5: Excellent stuff. Juan Castro, thank you so much for your time. I appreciate you joining us on Sport Today on that news that Florentino Perez has been re-elected as president of Real Madrid. Now, we will stay with football. The countdown is on to the start of the Men's World Cup, which kicks off in 3 days' time at the Azteca Stadium in Mexico City. 48 teams from around the globe will compete to win the trophy in New Jersey in the United States on the 19th of July. And there will be a record 10 African nations taking part, with the continent hoping to improve on Morocco's historic semi-final place last time out. Could this finally be the tournament where the continent delivers its maiden global title? We will have coverage throughout the tournament on More Than the Score, the podcast. And today, Lee James is asking whether Africa can win its first World Cup.
2: Cameroon's run to the 1990 quarterfinal was the first of Africa's significant achievements, emulated by Senegal in 2002 and Ghana in 2010, and then surpassed by Morocco at the last tournament in Qatar in 2022, when they produced the watershed moment, reaching the semi-finals. Now a record 10 African nations will compete at these World Cup finals. Could one of those nations deliver Africa's first World Cup? Well, the Democratic Republic of Congo are represented for only the second time in their history, and their former captain, Gabriel Zakuani, is with us, along with the former Sierra Leone captain and Premier League defender, Stephen Colker. Hello to you both.
8: Hi, how you doing?
9: Hi, Lee.
2: First of all, Gabby, you must be tremendously proud that the Leopards are back on the world stage then, playing at their first finals for over 50 years.
9: Yeah, I mean, obviously, I'm absolutely buzzing. It's still taking time to sink in. You know, all the preparation's gone for this over the last 4 years. I would say we've really took 100% in focus in getting to the World Cup, and sort of is a dream realised, but we're not there just to make up the numbers. So we're there to compete, and the hard work really starts now.
2: Stephen, you played in World Cup qualifiers for Sierra Leone. You know that Africa's qualification process for the tournament has arguably been the most brutal in world football. Strong teams often missed out on the global showpiece. How important now we've got 10 teams then representing the continent at the finals?
8: Yeah, such a good opportunity for African football to really go and showcase what they've got. They've got so much individual talent. And I think what we're seeing now are teams really well prepared by their coaches. I think we're seeing not just the individual talent now, I think we're now seeing a collective unit. And, you know, Morocco set the standard in the last World Cup, and I'm really excited to see what the teams can do this year. I think that there may be one or two surprises in there.
2: And great opportunities for all. But Stephen, for a team like Cap Verde making their debut, they'll be the 14th African nation to have played at the World Cup finals. It is special, isn't it, for players and for everyone connected to the country?
8: It's a fairy tale, honestly. Like, when I look at it, I'm a little bit jealous, in all honesty, of what they've managed to achieve. It's such a small country, but they've managed to recruit really well. They've got a team together there. And like I said, it's a team that plays collectively. They've got, of course, individual talent, but it's how they play collectively that has brought them the success. It's really, really exciting for Cape Verde. I think for all of African football, I think everyone has a soft spot for them. You know, of course, you know, Gabby would say, and he's rooting for DR Congo, but I think if you were to choose a second team, I think Cape Verde's the one, because there is a real soft spot for them amongst us Africans.
2: It is difficult to win a World Cup. Only 8 nations have managed to do it, representing only 2 continents. So Africa is not alone in seeking this first continental winner. Historically, there just weren't sufficient opportunities to qualify. That said, though, what do you both believe has historically held back teams from Africa then, Gabby, first of all?
9: I think the infrastructure, I think, is the first part. I think there's not really been too much focus on it. Morocco have gone above and beyond in Africa to make sure they've got the infrastructure for the men's, the women, everyone involved, and to make sure. And we've seen the effects of that at the last World Cup, you know, where they actually did really well. They went really deep into the World Cup. So I think that shows that if everyone really, with the funding, focuses on the football, it could really then level the playing field. But I just think that's been the difference. And Morocco are showing that it's possible to start bridging that gap when you start really investing in football in your country.
8: Gabby's 100% hit the nail on the head. Infrastructure has been the biggest, I think, pullback really for a lot of African nations. I certainly experienced that with Sierra Leone, switching allegiances from England, where everything's done for you, to then going to Sierra Leone. Listen, they've made a lot of progress in recent years, as have a lot of the countries. I would add to what Gabby mentioned there would be, as part of the infrastructure, is the travel. That's been a big, big issue across African football for a long time. The travel, how you prepare for the game is massive. If you're getting on flights, 3-4 indirect flights, traveling 20, 24 hours at a time, sleeping at airports, and then having to play a day or two later, of course, that's naturally going to give the opposition an advantage. I think closing the gap on that, you mentioned Morocco having top facilities, and you know, as part of Sierra Leone, we used to all the time go to Morocco and play there. Ivory Coast, now, off the back of AFCON, have now got the stadiums and the infrastructure there now, where we often use their facilities. So there are other African nations building that. And the last thing I'll add is, if you look at Senegal, what they've done is they've built from the bottom up. You know, they've built with the youth teams. They've put a heavy focus into that. They've not just gone, right, OK, we're going to get a result magically through Sadio Mane. They've actually gone, right, let's build a team from scratch. And that's what they've done there. And I feel that they're reaping the rewards. You know, there's a lot of talk around Morocco, but I'm a big fan of Senegal. In my eyes, they're still the people's champions from the last AFCON. And I think that, you know, teams can learn from both Morocco and Senegal in terms of development.
2: Can either of you honestly say that an African team has missed out? Perhaps, obviously, Morocco, having got to a semi-final, could well have gone on to win that tournament. But we've had some big shocks, Senegal beating France and their run in 2002, Cameroon in 1990 with Argentina. Can we honestly say that there's an African team that's missed out on a World Cup anywhere down the line, Stephen? What do you think?
8: Not in my opinion. I think at the end of the tournament, the best team wins. And I think that, you know, if they've fallen short, they've fallen short for a reason, whether that's the infrastructure that we've mentioned, whether that be the recruitment, whether that should be a bit bad luck. You always need a little bit of luck to win anything in football. You always need a little bit of luck. So, I mean, there's many factors as to why the African teams haven't yet won it, but have they been deserving of it? No, not in my opinion, not yet. But hopefully this tournament will change that.
2: Gabby, Ghana will say a certain handball, of course, in 2010, and things could have gone very differently there for them. Exit at the quarterfinal stage. But has any really missed out?
9: Nah, I think I agree with Stephen there. I think none has missed out that you think they should have won the World Cup or anything to that. I think at this moment in time, the mindset of African football has just been, they've done well, but just not quite good enough, you know. And Morocco's probably changed the landscape in thinking possibly, you know, you're one game away from winning a tournament now. So I think it's a bit open now. Teams are going there. They're going to be free. They're going to attack. And hopefully one can surprise us and hopefully even get to a final.
2: How far do you think an African team can go at this World Cup, Stephen? What are we looking at? Can it match a semi-final? Can it go even further?
8: I would love for it to happen. I really, really would. And as I've mentioned a couple of times, I do believe if there is going to be a team to do it, it'll be Senegal. I just think it might be a bit too much to ask when I'm looking at some of the teams. I think once I have now this in front of me and I'm looking at the teams, I'm saying, can, you know, Senegal go and beat the likes of Argentina, which you're going to have to beat at some point if you're looking to win the World Cup? Are they going to go and beat a Portugal, etc.? So, I don't know. I would say a semi-final would be my opinion, but I would love to be wrong and for one of them to go, not just to the final, but to go on and win it.
9: Yeah, I think I'd go again with Senegal. I just can't see past them when it comes to the African countries. And, you know, they've proven they can beat England already, you know. So they've got that sort of firepower and that balance in quality to get as far as they can. But it's just in terms of now, it's the World Cup. It's a totally different thing. It's the pressure of it as well to perform. I think if the sides get through, first option has to be to get through the group, and then anything can happen in the one-off games, you know. So I do see Senegal, Morocco being the obvious choices to get as far as possible. And a semi would be great, and then anything can happen.
5: That is Gabrielle Zakrani along with Stephen Corker and Lee James. And you can hear more from that by downloading the latest edition of the More Than the Score World Cup podcast, wherever you get your BBC podcasts. There is also plenty more World Cup news on the BBC Sport website, including what was set to be an historic tournament for the Somali referee Omar Artan. He was going to become the first from his country to officiate at the World Cup finals, but he was denied entry to the United States on arrival in Miami. He is currently in Turkey, and no reason for Artan's repatriation has been issued by US immigration authorities.
10: Live on the BBC World Service, this is Sport Today with Sarah Mulkerins.
5: Footballer Christian Eriksen says he is doing well in an Instagram post confirming he has returned home after he collapsed during Denmark's friendly with Ukraine on Sunday. The Wolfsburg midfielder was fitted with the type of pacemaker after suffering a cardiac arrest during a European Championship match 5 years ago. Well, I caught up with Danish football commentator Amalie Bremmer and started off by asking her what the reaction has been like across Denmark.
11: A lot of Danish people are following our national team. And obviously, when we played home games also at the Euros in 2020, that was a big event in Denmark. So it was an incident that had a huge impact, caused a lot of trauma. I don't know if that's a big word, but I guess you know what I mean. To a lot of people, obviously his teammates and the staff, but also a lot of fans watching in the stadium and on TV. So the scenes last night obviously brought all that up to the surface again, and people were shocked.
5: I think what a lot of people might have found heartening is that obviously the medical attention was there, but also that he was able to walk off the pitch, and the device that he has had implanted did its job, even though there were those scenes. And in a way, I wonder if it showed the growth of awareness around this issue in football.
11: Sure, I think there's a lot of different aspects where obviously the awareness and the way to handle situations like these has proved much better since the last time. Obviously, his pacemaker did its job, as you say. This proved to be very, very important that it was working at this time. The medics were there very quickly. He was taken to the hospitals quickly. And also in terms of handling the game was called off quickly, as it should be, in my opinion. And also the communication from the Danish Federation was handled very professionally this time, that the people were informed about his well-being despite everything. And yeah, it's on a sad background, obviously, from what happened 5 years ago, but everyone seemed to have learned from that. So I guess that's the positives, if we can take anything from that.
5: I know it's hard to speculate when we don't really know, but Christian Eriksen was able to get back playing football and has had a successful career since that initial incident. Have there been conversations about what this might mean for him now, whether it might stop him from playing football or whether he would be able to carry on?
11: Yeah, I mean, obviously that's a big part of the conversation in Denmark. When I follow media and just voices from the people and from experts and all those kind of voices that are in and around football, obviously a lot of people are giving their thoughts and their opinions on how he should handle his career from here on out. And obviously a lot of people are saying that they think he should retire. There are more to life than football. That's the most voiced opinions out there. But I also think what the reaction has also been is that it's up to him. Obviously, he's playing in Wolfsburg now. They've already stated that they will have discussions with him regarding further contracts and so on. So obviously it's up to him, but I think a lot of people are just trying to show their respect and their appreciation of him as a person too, by saying that they think that he's done enough in some way for the Danish national team.
5: Absolutely. That was Amalie Bremmer, a Danish football commentator, speaking to me earlier. To the USA now, where the NBA Finals are heading to New York on Monday with the Knicks 2-0 up in the best of a seven series against the San Antonio Spurs. This is the first time a team has won two straight road games to open the NBA Finals since 1995. So let's bring in basketball reporter Lindsay Dunn. This is the first time in 27 years that the Knicks are in the finals. I'm sure some of their fans can't quite believe the start that they have got.
12: No, it's absolutely crazy here in New York. Like, fans have all they talk about from morning until night and then through the night is about the Knicks. The watch parties have been taking over every street in New York that they can. They can't believe their team is here, but honestly, they've already believed that their team has won. And you have to remind them that, hey, there's still two games they need to win. Calm down. But yeah, they are elated with what's happening with their team.
5: So how did they get those first two wins? I know the end of game two was quite spicy and lively.
12: Oh my gosh, with Victor Wembanyama committing a turnover with just under 10 seconds left in the fourth quarter of a tied game when they had that epic comeback. That was a big reason that the Knicks won that game, because other than that, it could have been 1-1 right now. But a lot of play by Cat, Karl-Anthony Towns, and how they kind of went against Victor Wembanyama and at moments put a lot of pressure on him. Because Victor Wembanyama is the key to the success of the Spurs. We all know this, and they did a really good job at containing him. But the man that has won over New York City, that being Jalen Brunson, is a huge reason and almost the number one reason that the Knicks have been able to win game one and two. Some heroics, because he left during one of the games with an injury, came back and scored a bunch of points. He has been almost unstoppable in this series, so they need to continue to see him play at the level he does. But that's why they are in the situation they're in.
5: Yeah. What sort of advantage does home court give to the home team in basketball?
12: Well, playing in Madison Square Garden is no ordinary home team. So the Knicks right now have won 13 straight games in the playoffs. They have been fantastic at home because New Yorkers, if people don't know, they are ruthless. They will heckle the players and their bench all day, every day, unlike anything you've seen within an NBA. I know we see this a lot sometimes within different like soccer or football stadiums, but it is a very unwelcoming environment for an opposing team where they embrace the Knicks. They thrive there. So in this instance, they need to take that energy with them and use it as a villain era in that sense for the Spurs. But this is unlike any home court advantage you experience in North American sports.
5: Mm. For the Spurs then, how dangerous can they be? I'm sure they are hurting after those first two games. And we saw Wembanyama having that intervention, and he's done it before and he's inspired his team. You know, this is it against the odds. They can buy into that.
12: Oh, absolutely. And you bring up Wemby, and like I mentioned, he's a key to this. There's this viral photo going around right now of him sitting in Central Park with his sister, painting and sketching a statue. He's trying to stay calm. We haven't really seen him in this moment before this far in the NBA Finals because he hasn't been here, but we did see how he played in the Olympics, and this is something that he's brought up. Failing to win gold for France in the Paris Olympic Games in 2024 is something he still brings with him. He's trying to use that as fuel in this series and this game, and if he is able to just play even a percentage better, they have that win. And yes, they are very, very much injured. But when you have the hoopla surrounding the Knicks and the Spurs so locked in, that also can help them potentially turn this series a bit, because they're definitely still in it. Mm. We don't know what to expect from Wemby in game three.
5: We don't indeed, Lindsay Dunn there. Now, finally, Serena Williams returns to competitive tennis at Queen's this week. It caught plenty of people by surprise, except David Quayle. He was visiting his parents when his phone rang. Next thing, he was flying to Florida to help prepare Serena for her return as a hitting partner. He's been telling Russell Fuller how it came about.
13: I was helping out, you know, a few other players. Yeah, I got the call. Can you come out to Florida with Serena about a month ago? And had to keep it all, you know, all secret, you know, because, you know, there was this, you know, excitement of she's going to play Queens, but no one knew yet. And yeah, it was amazing.
14: Wow. So you were one of a very, very select band of people who knew several weeks in advance that she was going to be making a comeback at Queens.
13: Yeah. And I had to keep it a big secret. You know, I didn't tell anyone, and except, I mean, my family knew where I was going. I tried to, you know, kind of keep it secret, being like, you know, I'm going up to Florida. This is the reason, but you can't tell anyone. But yeah, it was quite exciting to to kind of be in this kind of little secret. You knew that when the tennis world, you know, hears about, that it's going to be huge news.
14: And how's she looking on the court?
13: Very, very good. The practices we've been having is, you know, it's been pretty special. You know, like today the practice was a very high level again. For me, she's not lost it. You know, she is just the ultimate, you know, professional. And for me, she's, you know, the greatest of all time. And you see that in the way that she does things on the court. And, you know, I feel that, you know, with her ball striking and, you know, her mentality on the court is, you know, it's incredible to just be a part of and, you know, to kind of witness, never mind to actually kind of be learning from her and, you know, and kind of, you know, seeing her as a friend and an opponent. And it's been incredible.
14: And do you feel like you are becoming friends as well as just hitting partners?
13: Yeah, I mean, she's, you know, she's got a lot, you know, going on off the court. So we don't spend a lot of time outside of, you know, the gym or on the practice court. But when we're together, she's so nice. She's so welcoming. And, you know, we're always kind of cracking jokes. You know, we've got kind of a similar sense of humor and, you know, the team get on really well. And, you know, everyone in that team is just, you know, so easy to get along with. That makes it such a nice environment for everyone where, you know, there's no kind of awkwardness. It's just everyone is just having a really good practice. Everyone's very focused and it's very professional. We're having a laugh or, you know, someone's kind of dancing and, you know, having a good time in that environment. But she's lovely.
5: Really interesting insight from David Quayle there on being the hitting partner for Serena Williams as she prepares for her return. She should take to the court at Queen's on Tuesday alongside 19-year-old Canadian Victoria Mboko. They're going to be in action in the doubles. You'll be able to follow that on the BBC Sport website where there is lots of build-up, of course, to the Men's Football World Cup, which will get underway this week. France are in action this evening in their final friendly before they begin their campaign. And you can follow the live text updates on the BBC Sport website. But for me and the team, bye for now.
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1: It is 83,000 square miles.
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3: Berbice, Demerara, and Essequibo.
0: Essequibo is the largest county.
4: And rich in many natural resources.
1: Venezuela is claiming Essequibo.
0: Venezuela knows that the border controversy with Guyana was settled.
2: Yet, it continues to claim Essequibo.
3: Venezuela must keep its hands off Essequibo.
5: All of it belongs to Guyana and all Guyanese.
4: Our motherland today must be that for our future.
3: For we are the future.
6: Essequibo is ours!
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12: Hello, you're listening to the newsroom from the BBC World Service with me, Ankur Desai. Welcome to the programme. We begin with the latest developments in the Middle East, the most serious round of violence between Israel and Iran since they agreed a ceasefire in April appears to have ended. Both sides have said they've halted their attacks, but promised to retaliate if fighting begins again. The pause in hostilities follows calls from Donald Trump for both sides to stop shooting. In a televised address, Israel's Prime Minister Benjamin Netanyahu said he would hold off on attacking Iran for now.
13: Iran and Hezbollah are weaker than ever, and we are stronger than ever. But our fight with them has not finished yet. If Iran's terror regime makes the mistake of attacking us again, we will respond forcefully, because Israel has a full right to self-defense, and we will implement it as much as necessary.
12: Let's bring you up to speed with the latest with our correspondent in Jerusalem, Wira Davies, who joins me now live in the newsroom. Wira, this pause in fighting brought us back from the brink of a return to a full-scale military conflict. What do we make of Benjamin Netanyahu's comments today?
14: Well, Mr. Netanyahu was defiant as ever there. I think he's been forced not just by pressure from Donald Trump, but other international mediators like the Pakistani government, which has been playing a role for a long time between Iran and the United States, to stop attacking Iran. Earlier in the day, we heard a similar commitment from the Iranians to pause their missile strikes against Israel. But it's a very tentative pause. This is not a full-scale ceasefire. You know, at one stage earlier in the day, after those Iranian missile attacks last night and throughout this morning, a very big Israeli response involving dozens of warplanes against Iranian military facilities. It did look as though we were going to return to a pretty full-scale regional war. There was rhetoric from an Iranian minister saying that Israel was going to face 7 days of constant strikes. An Israeli minister, the outspoken Itamar Ben-Gvir, promised that Tehran would burn. So we've come back a long way from that. But I think there's a lot yet that is standing in the way between Israel, Iran and the United States and a long-term truce in the region.
12: And in terms of the strikes that Iran made against Israel yesterday, just remind us of why it's all kicked off and why his hostilities have resumed.
14: Well, the Iranians said it was because Israel attacked its ally Hezbollah. Not in southern Lebanon, where Israel, of course, has got invading troops and thousands of troops fighting Hezbollah positions in southern Lebanon. But Israel, according to the Iranians, had reneged on a promise not to attack Hezbollah in the Lebanese capital, Beirut. Over the weekend, Israel did just that. It attacked two positions in Beirut, which it said Hezbollah was using to coordinate attacks on Israel. That, according to the Iranians, was a clear crossing of a red line, and they carried through with the promise, a threat to attack Israel. So overnight, we had Iranian missiles targeted at northern Israel. Several were intercepted over the town of Haifa, the city of Haifa. And in the morning, when I was in Jerusalem, several missiles were also intercepted over Jerusalem. Israel responded with a very big attack, not just on military sites, but also apparently petrochemical plants in Iran. Both sides have got a lot to lose here. I think everybody wants a ceasefire, but it's how you get there. It's a very complicated issue.
12: And finally, just briefly, what's the status of those negotiations between the US and Iran in terms of trying to come up with some sort of a peace deal which stays?
14: It depends who you listen to. I mean, Donald Trump forever talks in simplistic terms. He says a peace deal is on the horizon. It could be organised by Monday, Tuesday, Friday of this week. It's clearly a lot to go through. I think one of the biggest obstacles is tying the two conflicts, Iran and the United States and Israel, with the conflict in Lebanon. Iran has successfully tied the future of the conflict in Lebanon with those. Israel would like to decouple those conflicts.
12: Okay, we appreciate your time as always. Wera Davies there, our correspondent reporting from Jerusalem. Well, Benjamin Netanyahu's continuing conflicts in the Middle East appear to have strained the US-Israel alliance. Sources claim Donald Trump called Mr. Netanyahu crazy and ungrateful during a phone call last week. I spoke to our Middle East analyst, Sebastian Usher, about the state of the relationship between the two leaders.
15: They've been tense for quite some time now. There have been times previous to this conflict when President Trump's patience, which, to be fair, he's not alone in this, in US presidents running out of patience with Benjamin Netanyahu. It's almost a rite of passage for presidents in recent years. I mean, Mr. Netanyahu has seen a fair number of those. What you're referring to now is a phone call that happened a week ago now, which is after the Israeli Prime Minister said that he was giving the green light for the Israeli military to hit the southern suburbs of Beirut. Now, under a ceasefire that was in place in Lebanon, that was off limits, just as for Hezbollah, it was off limits to fire to northern Israel. So that threatened a big escalation. And in threatening that escalation, it also put in jeopardy whatever process has been underway to try and get a deal between the US and Iran to end the conflict. So President Trump wasn't happy about that. So he had this call, we've heard from various sources, that he used some very, very strong language. Despite that, though, we then saw on Saturday that Israel did strike the southern suburbs of Beirut. And that then meant that Iran, which had threatened to retaliate, did.
12: And Sebastian, to what degree can Israel's actions jeopardize any form of a ceasefire and I think, crucially, a longer term deal?
15: It's another card that Iran is playing. It said from early on that the two conflicts, Israel's conflict with Hezbollah in Lebanon and the bigger conflict between Israel, the US and Iran, should not be separated. It's only, though, I think in the last week or so that Iran has really made that an absolute key red line, that it's inextricably linked. So that is why whatever Israel does now in Lebanon has a potential effect on the wider conflict and the efforts, again, such as they are, to resolve that. President Trump, it seems from everything that he says now, is desperate, really, to find some way of reaching a deal with Iran to get out of this war with his head held high, being able to declare some kind of victory that something has been achieved with the aims that he set out, while Israel and the current government and Mr. Netanyahu still want to pursue what they feel is a vital offensive against Hezbollah in Lebanon to try and eliminate Hezbollah. There is a domestic impetus now as well for the Israeli prime minister. Elections are going to take place within the next 2 or 3 months. And he's in a kind of vice. On one side, got President Trump telling him, calm down. You can't go at it in Lebanon against Hezbollah the way that you've been doing. It endangers the whole process that's underway. Inside Israel, Mr. Netanyahu's political opponents are using this against him to say, you promised the Israeli people this time, there have been many times before against Hezbollah, that this time they would be eliminated. This time, Iran, its threat would be eliminated. And it hasn't happened. So how can you have a ceasefire now? You haven't finished the job. So he's getting this pressure from both sides.
12: Sebastian Usher there. You can find an extended version of this chat, which is on our BBC News YouTube channel. Just go and search for the Global News Podcast. You're listening to The Newsroom from the BBC World Service with me, Ankur Desai. Thanks so much for your company. Next, we head to Spain. This was the scene outside the Spanish Parliament where Pope Leo has been giving an address on the third day of his state visit. He spoke about what he described as the scourge of sexual violence by Catholic clergy and called for a culture of care in the church. He also insisted that the secret of the confessional should remain inviolable. Our correspondent in Madrid, Guy Hedgeco, told us what else the Pope had been saying.
16: He gave a half-hour address to lawmakers in the Spanish Parliament in which he talked about a range of issues. And then straight after that, he spoke to Spanish bishops. And that was when he made explicit comments about the issue of sexual abuse in the church. He basically talked about the need to face up to it head on. He said that the church's response to this problem should be to respond with listening, truth, justice and reparation. And he called for an ever more determined commitment to prevention and a culture of care. Now, recently, the Catholic Church in Spain has reached an agreement with the Spanish government to provide reparations for victims of abuse. So these comments by the Pope certainly look like an endorsement of the agreement that has been reached. I mean, he said that confession preserves a sacred space of inner freedom where the believer can open his or her soul before God. Now, a number of countries, for example, France, have debated recently whether to force priests to report sexual abuse that is disclosed during confession. So this is quite a live issue in a number of countries, and clearly the Pope doesn't want to see a change there. I think as far as critics go, I think there might be people who would see this as evidence that the Pope or the Church is not willing to follow through necessarily when it comes to issues of wanting to ensure that it's responding in the right way in terms of sexual abuse and so on. So I think there will be ammunition there for critics of the church, certainly.
12: Guy Hedgeco reporting there from Madrid. Poland's prime minister has warned that his country's solidarity with Ukraine risks being destroyed. Donald Tusk was referring to a row which has broken out over the name of a Ukrainian army unit and events which happened more than 80 years ago. Here to explain all of this is our global affairs reporter, Paul Moss, who joins me in the newsroom studio. So, Paul, what is this all about then?
17: It's one of those occasions where events from the distant past rear their head and have a very destabilizing effect on the present. Last month, Volodymyr Zelensky named a particularly successful military unit the Ukrainian Insurgent Army. That was a tribute to a group of partisans in World War II. The Ukrainian Insurgent Army fought the Nazis. They also fought the Soviet Union because they wanted Ukraine to be independent. However, They were also blamed for an appalling atrocity in which 100,000 roughly Polish civilians were murdered, part of an ethnic cleansing campaign in a disputed border area known as Volhynia. Now, fast forward to the present, and of course Poland has been a key ally of Ukraine. It supplied billions of dollars worth of military aid to resist Russia's invasion. It's hosting literally millions of Ukrainian refugees. The Volhynia massacre has long been a source of resentment, but I think Ukraine honouring this Ukrainian insurgent army, that really has been the sort of straw that broke the camel's back. And many Polish politicians are now absolutely furious.
12: OK, so what are Poland going to do about it?
17: Well, one of those leading the charge is the Polish president, Karol Nawrocki. He had a meeting on Monday to discuss Poland's response. And one of the things they're considering is cancelling an honour which Poland bestowed on Volodymyr Zelensky, the Order of the White Eagle. We also heard from the Polish Minister of Defence, Władysław Kosiniak-Kamysz.
18: What happened in naming a military unit after UPA heroes is unacceptable. I spoke directly to General Budanov, the head of the Ukrainian president's office. It is unacceptable because it destroys allied friendship. Memory and historical truth are the foundation for building friendship.
17: Now, Poland's Prime Minister, Donald Tusk, is clearly hoping cooler heads prevail. He said, I publicly appeal for a direct and honest conversation between the presidents of Ukraine and Poland. Cooperation is in the interests of both our states. Conflict in the interest of Moscow.
12: So you mentioned Donald Tusk. Why is he so worried? Some might say this seems like a relatively small issue.
17: Yeah, I mean, you think Volodymyr Zelensky has other things to worry about than a Polish honour. The thing is that this is coming at a time when there are signs that Polish people are getting a little tired of Ukraine anyway. Firstly, the presence of about 2 million Ukrainian refugees hasn't gone down well with everyone. Secondly, Ukraine is getting privileged access to EU markets for its agricultural goods, which has annoyed some Ukrainian Polish farmers who are being undercut. And this all comes at a time when United States support for Ukraine is under discussion. European solidarity in the face of the Russian invasion is more important than ever. So it's not just Donald Tusk. I think all European leaders who care about Ukraine are going to be very worried about the idea that the Polish-Ukrainian alliance might in any way be damaged.
12: OK, Paul, thanks so much for coming in. Paul Moss there, our global affairs reporter. Friendship or leverage? It's a question that's been posed as to why the leader of China has decided to visit North Korea. The Chinese president, Xi Jinping, has vowed to strengthen his relationship with North Korea's Kim Jong-un during a rare state visit to Pyongyang. It's made even more significant as it's the president's first foreign trip out of China this calendar year. Mr. Xi was welcomed by a military band and hundreds of cheering children as he drove through the streets of the North Korean capital on his first trip there in nearly 7 years. Our China correspondent, Laura Bicker, has been following the events.
19: In North Korea, the welcome ceremonies and military honour guards are carefully choreographed as an expression of power and state control. Kim Jong-un lined street after street for around 15 miles with cheering crowds, shouting welcome in Chinese and Korean. President Xi has not just come to show off his ties with the North Korean leader. He'll be eager to reassert his influence over Mr. Kim to prevent him leaning too heavily on Moscow. Russia has been providing North Korea with badly needed oil, food and weapons technology in exchange for North Korean troops and munitions for its war in Ukraine. Beijing has not liked being sidelined. China wants stability on its border and does not want to be dragged into crises triggered by North Korea's nuclear ambitions. However, Mr. Xi told his counterpart during the first of their summit meetings that he was willing to work together to guide the relationship to new heights.
12: Laura Bicker reporting from Beijing. To Peru now, where the presidential election runoff is still too close to call. The right-wing candidate Keiko Fujimori and her left-wing rival, the congressman Roberto Sanchez, are running neck and neck, with the lead swinging from one to the other as the vote count proceeds. Crime and political instability dominated the race, with many voters hoping the election would end a long stretch of political chaos that has seen eight presidents come and go in a decade. With more from Peru's capital, Lima, here's our South America correspondent, Ione Wells.
20: Keiko Fujimori spent her election morning having breakfast here in the poor Lima suburb, San Juan de Lurigancho. This is a neighbourhood where people live in extreme poverty. Houses cling off the dusty mountaintops. She was swarmed by supporters, taking selfies and chanting her name.
21: It's about time a woman governed us who makes us feel valued, who remembers our town, our hillside where we live, the needs people have, this supporter said. The other day I asked Keiko to fight against criminals who are killing our drivers, our bus conductors. It's not right that we go out to work and we don't know if we'll come back alive. She wants to fight crime, and right now things are very bad here in San Juan de Lurigancho. There's extortions and killings, another supporter said. Keiko Fujimori's pitch to voters was a tough crackdown on violent crime like extortions, which have soared in recent years, particularly impacting bus drivers and small businesses. Her election day ended, though, saying the race was a dead heat and every tally must be counted, after a pollster said early results showed a technical tie. Her left-wing challenger, Roberto Sanchez, on the other hand, said the early results showed an important lead for him that reaffirmed the will of the people. He had campaigned promising a greater role for the state in Peru's natural resources, to invest more in rural areas, reform the tax system, and review mining contracts. In his speech to supporters, he reiterated that he'd seek a presidential pardon to free the former left-wing president, Pedro Castillo. Castillo narrowly beat Fujimori in the last election, but was jailed after trying to disband Congress and rule by decree. Previously, we voted for Pedro Castillo, but our president, who was elected, has been removed and is in prison. That's why we voted for Sanchez, one supporter said. I voted for Sanchez because the Fujimori coalition has destroyed this country for more than 20 years, another said. Peruvians of all political persuasions wished this election might put an end to the years of polarization and instability that have seen Peru churn through eight presidents in 10 years, some impeached, some deposed, some jailed. But with a result this close, no party having a majority in Congress, and electoral authorities saying it could be days or even weeks before a confirmed result, that wish still looks distant. The path ahead, for whoever wins, looks turbulent.
12: Ione Wells reporting from Peru. Now, born in a small Italian town called Vinci, with the first name of Leonardo, he became known as the Renaissance man, a polymath with extraordinary mastery of both art and science. We now know him as Leonardo da Vinci. A new online collection of his work has been launched by the Italian Ministry of Culture. It includes the drawings and notebooks of Leonardo da Vinci, which have been brought together for the first time in nearly 500 years. The collection is Leonardo Teca and includes digitized works from Milan, Florence, and Windsor Castle here in Britain.

0: ages, for thousands. And this written legacy is so much less known than the pictorial one. This is what the Leonardo Teca precisely what is about. It's a remarkable opportunity to explore this artistic and scientific culture of the Renaissance through one of his most extraordinary figures, not just a painter, the thinker, the scientist, the engineer, the inventor, as he wrote and sketched his way through ideas.
1: It is. It's so exciting. I mean, he died more than 500 years ago, but I mean, his technical ingenuity and creativity was so far ahead of its time, wasn't it? I mean, he was dreaming up things that then others actually made inventions of things. I mean, he's credited with having an idea for a helicopter or some sort of flying machine, maybe the modern tank. Mm. And it was hundreds of years before anybody else actually made those things.
0: Exactly. And even when he didn't succeed, this is relevant for us. But the problem is that we would like also to encourage young scholars to engage with Leonardo's manuscripts. It is a genuinely difficult undertaking, made even harder by the fact that in the 16th century, a sculptor named Pompeo Leoni physically cut up many of the pages and rearranged them. So the material itself comes to us already fragmented and disrupted. So the Leonardo Teca is here to help break down those barriers. Everything is at fingertips, also for those who are just curious.
1: One of the collections is here. It's under the Royal Collection, I think. It's at Windsor Castle. How did that happen? How did the British monarchs get hold of this stuff?
0: The story starts when Leonardo dies, and the manuscripts came into the possession of an Italian sculptor, Pompeo Leoni, who dismounted and cut the folios, separating the materials into two albums according to his own judgment. But what happened is that in the early 17th century, Leoni's son-in-law inherited the manuscripts and sold the most substantial album to Count Galeazzo Arconati, who donated it to the Veneranda Biblioteca Ambrosiana in 1637. The other album, containing the figurative works, was brought to England in the 1620s right, and entered the royal collection around 1670, probably as a gift to Charles II.
2: Roberto Ferrari, the executive director of the Museo Galileo in Florence, speaking to the BBC's Rebecca Kesby. Thanks for listening to the newsroom from the BBC World Service with me, Ankur Desai, and from the team.

0: Sunburst orange juice for a burst of refreshment. 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
1: 18 hours.
2: The news. 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The news is compiled and edited in the newsroom of the National Communications Network.
1: With the news at this time, I am Mark Watson. Good evening to you. First, the lead stories. President Ali warns health officials of consequences for bypassing new inventory system. Works on the Suzdike-Linden Highway project progressing rapidly. Paper committer in gas station bombing commences. 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Telephone numbers 226-407-125 or 265-751026. Tulsi Prasad Limited, building a durable foundation for the future. And now the news in detail. President Dr. Mohamed Irfan Ali has warned that health officials who operate outside the new centralized supply system will be held accountable. The system is set to provide real-time oversight of medical supplies and streamline emergency procurement, all while enforcing strict standard operating procedures. Speaking at a meeting with public health sector leaders, President Ali highlighted major investments in medical services, pharmaceuticals, and medical supplies, noting that there is no excuse for shortages or lapses.
3: We have invested in a system now at the MMU that has clear SOPs, and all the regional health officers, the hospitals, administrators will be held accountable based on that system. Anybody who works outside of that system, outside of the SOPs in that system, you will be sent home.
1: The president also underlined the importance of patient comfort, safety, and experience, stating that the government's investments are aimed at not only expanding and improving healthcare services, but also fostering a culture of care, efficiency, and accountability throughout the healthcare system.
3: Our goal in this new system is to minimize loss through expiration, damage, and overstocking, to minimize it to below industry standard.
1: That was Dr. Mohamed Irfan Ali, President of the Cooperative Republic of Guyana. Works on the US $161.3 million Suzdike-Linden Highway project is now 62% complete, with paving works entering their final stages. According to the Ministry of Public Works, paving is 90% complete, with rehabilitation works reaching 98% completion, and reconstruction works stand at 93%. The ministry also reported that the roundabout at Millie's Hideout has been completed, while works continue on the new roundabout at the Suzdike Junction. Drainage works are 52% complete, and the installation of highway lighting has begun, with 700 lampposts already on site. Motorists are being urged to exercise caution, noting that the 72-kilometer corridor remains an active construction zone, with workers and heavy equipment operating daily. Guyanese from all walks of life took part in the Ministry of Human Services and Social Security's Family and Foster Care Awareness Walk on Sunday. Held under the theme, Promoting Stable Families, Connect, Strengthen, Empower, the event brought together families, foster parents, children, and other stakeholders to highlight the importance of stable and nurturing home environments. Minister Dr. Vindhya Prasad reaffirmed the ministry's commitment to reducing the number of children living in institutional care by increasing opportunities for foster placement and strengthening support for families across Guyana.
4: Children shouldn't be in institutions. We are working on deinstitutionalizing children who come into state care. So we are encouraging children to have the love of people who may or may not be biologically related to them through the foster care program. We contribute financially towards that child's expenses through that program.
1: The event also recognized the contributions of foster parents and caregivers while encouraging more persons to consider opening their homes to children in need of care, support, and a loving family environment. More than 100 statements were tendered into evidence today as the paper committal in the Regent Street gas station bombing case got underway before Acting Chief Magistrate Faith McGusty in the Georgia Magistrates Court. The proceedings advanced by way of paper committal after the prime suspect, Venezuelan national Daniel Alexander Ramirez Podemo, retracted his earlier intention to plead guilty to terrorism-related charges connected to the deadly October 2025 attack. Podemo had initially told the court he wished to admit responsibility for the bombing, which claimed the life of 6-year-old Soraya Bourne and left several others injured. However, during recent court proceedings, the court was informed that the accused will no longer proceed with a guilty plea. 7 other individuals are also facing charges in connection with the attack. The matter is set to continue tomorrow at 1:30 p.m. 30 senior non-commissioned officers of the Ghana Defence Force have successfully completed the drill instructor course and skill at arms instructor course, earning their qualification to join the force's cadre of instructors. The training, held on March 9 through June 4, equipped 19 officers with the expertise to effectively conduct and supervise drill training, while 11 ranks gained skills to plan, conduct, and supervise live firing exercises and live grenade throwing. The newly qualified instructors will now return to their respective units, where they will play a vital role in maintaining training standards, enhancing operational readiness, and developing the next generation of soldiers across the force. It's now time for news coming out of the region. The Pan-American Health Organization, PAHO, is intensifying support to countries across the Americas, including the Caribbean, to strengthen preparedness and response for Ebola. The initiative is aimed at ensuring countries are ready to respond effectively to any potential imported cases of the virus. PAHO's activated its incident management system to coordinate regional preparedness efforts and is working closely with ministries of health to enhance surveillance, laboratory testing, infection prevention, control measures, and operational coordination. And finally, on the international scene, Israel and Iran have paused military strikes against each other following a brief exchange of fire that marked the first direct confrontation between the two countries since a U.S.-brokered ceasefire was reached with Tehran 2 months ago. Both countries warned that they are ready to launch retaliatory attacks if provoked. The pause in hostilities follows calls from U.S. President Donald Trump for both sides to cease hostilities and avoid further escalation. And that's the news to the moment. For quality electrical supplies and accessories, visit Tulsi Prasad Limited. They're the distributors of UK-made allied cables, LED lights and lighting fixtures, PVC trunking, PVC conduit pipes and fittings, water pumps and accessories, generators and much more. 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Tulsi Prasad Limited, building a durable foundation for the future. And before we go, a recap of the headlines for you. President Ali warns health officials of consequences for bypassing new inventory system. Works on the Suzak Linden Highway project progressing rapidly. People committed in gas station bombing commences. In the region, PAHO steps up Ebola preparedness across the Americas and the Caribbean. And internationally, Israel and Iran pause strikes, warn of retaliation. The news came to you compliments of Tulsi Prasad Limited.
2: This has been The News, featuring the personalities, issues, and events that made the news in Guyana, the Caribbean, and around the world. The news was compiled and edited in the newsroom of the National Communications Network.
5: Essie Quibble is Guyana's.
1: Time check, 18 hours, 10. And the voice again, it's now time for report and sport. It's now time for your Monday evening sports package.
5: With the sports news at this time, I'm Tyreek Walters. Good evening. First, we'll start in basketball news. Earlier today, Guyana took another significant step in its basketball development as the Guyana Basketball Federation, that's the GBF, the Ministry of Culture, Youth and Sport, and the Kashif and Shanghai organization officially launched the FIBA America 2029 pre-qualifiers at the Cliff Anderson Sports Hall on Homestretch Avenue. The launch ceremony, which also featured the signing of a partnership agreement between the three entities, marked the beginning of Guyana's quest to qualify for the prestigious FIBA America tournament. The pre-qualifier represent the first stage on the road to the 2029 FIBA America, with Guyana set to compete against regional opponents as the nation seeks to secure a place among the continent's elite basketball nations. Speaking at the launch, president of the GBF, Michael Singh, emphasized that hosting the tournament is another indication of Guyana's growing reputation as a destination for international sporting events.
6: By hosting in Guyana, we will have that opportunity. High on the agenda, it's basically to have an organization like the Kashif and Shanghai organization where they basically handle all aspects of our operations. This would basically give the Federation an opportunity to focus on its preparation of the national team.
5: Meanwhile, Sports Minister Charles Ramsden Jr. reaffirmed the government's commitment to supporting basketball and other sporting disciplines. The minister said sports continue to play youth in development, national pride, and give his approval for the tourney.
7: So I'm very pleased to be here today, but pleased also to give my stamp of approval on behalf of the government of Guyana, the Ministry of Culture, Youth and Sport, because we know that we have done so much in the last 4 years, and we will continue to do so much more.
5: Also, the Kashif and Shanghai organization also pledged its full support for the initiative. The tournament will feature 10 teams divided into groups of five, with the top teams qualifying. The GBF has promised to feature Guyana's best team in the tourney. French and Sport, I am Terry. The ICC Women's T20 World Cup was officially launched on Sunday, with London's iconic Waterloo Bridge transformed into a full-scale cricket pitch for the first time. All 12 participating captains were present at the landmark event ahead of the tournament in England and Wales, which gets underway on June 12. West Indies captain Hayley Matthew, player of the match in the final when the Windies won their only T20I title 10 years ago, says the women's game has changed significantly since that triumph.
8: The game has definitely grown a lot since then. But look, as a group, we've got a lot of new players in, a lot of young players in as well. And it's going to take a fearless brand of cricket, I think, when you look at the women's game nowadays. I certainly feel like a lot of records are going to be broken this tournament. You're going to have to play a very fearless brand to be able to compete here.
5: Placed in Group B, the West Indies will face New Zealand, Ireland, Sri Lanka, Scotland, and hosts England. Their campaign begins on Saturday, June 13, against New Zealand. West Indies captain Matthews says the focus is taking on any opponent with confidence.
8: We obviously go out there every time to try to play our best and try to win. And New Zealand, they're always great competition. They've obviously got a lot of stars as well who can take the game away from you. So we're going to have to make a big effort to keep the likes of Melee and, I guess, Soph Devine and some of the others out of the game as much as we possibly can. But also, I think, just focusing on executing ourselves as a team and knowing that at our best we can probably beat anyone.
5: And finally in sport, we turn to basketball news. Queen's College emerged as champions of the Georgetown Zone after defeating Tutorial High 37-28 in the Youth Basketball Guyana Finals on Sunday at the Cliff Anderson Sports Hall. More in this report.
9: Darren Dublin led the charge with an MVP performance, scoring 12 points and grabbing 3 rebounds. He was well supported by Deshaun Garrick with 8 points and 7 rebounds, while Liam Bart also added 8 points. For the Tory High, Keon Lynch top scored with 10 points, while Julian Charles chipped in with 9 in a losing effort. Tournament MVP Dublin said the team chemistry and hard work were key to their successes.
10: Felt great. Team been working hard through the whole year and last year, and we made it for regionals. Been working hard throughout the years, and finally win it this year. Our team felt very confident because we'd win the finals.
9: I'll be key to their continuance in the National Schools Basketball Festival. Queen's College head coach Osafo Johnson said the title was long overdue after several near misses in previous seasons.
11: This is probably our fourth or fifth appearance in the finals as a school, as a team. The last two times, I think we came up as second place. So coming back into regionals this year, of course, forfeiting the first game and losing one against Roses, coming back out strong was really good especially coming into the playoffs.
9: In the third place playoffs, St. Roses High defeated Bishop's High 57-29. Shaquan Callendon, Christian Williams both led St. Rose with 16 points each, while Bishop's Kamal Pickering finished with 12 points and 10 rebounds in a losing effort. The tournament was sponsored by Edward B.B. Harry Company Limited, G Boats Inc., the National Sports Commission, the Ministry of Education, and Banks DIH Limited. Travis Simo for NCN Sport.
5: Thanks, Travis. And with that, we've come to the end of the sports news. I'm Tariq Walsh, wishing you a pleasant rest of your evening.
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12: Hi. With a check of the weather for the next 12 hours, I am Shahida Brown. Fair to occasional cloudy skies are expected across Guyana with scattered showers. The rainfall is expected to be less than 20 millimeters. The wind is said to be moderate northeasterly to southeasterly breeze. Minimum temperatures will range from 23 to 25 degrees Celsius along the coast and from 20 to 23 degrees Celsius elsewhere. The spring tide advisory is not in effect at this time. Now, for the extended forecast, Tuesday, a mixture of sunny and cloudy skies with scattered showers during the morning. Until next time, I am Shahida Brown.
1: It's now time for tonight's economic report.
13: Hello there. Let's tell you what's happening with the price of gold for the economic report. The price of gold, being the second fix, is US$4,320.60 per ounce. The gross price is $857,638 per ounce. The net price or take-home pay is $793,315 per ounce, or $39,666 per penny weight. The selling price is $874,208 per ounce. As of now, for the foreign exchange rates according to the non-bank cambio, buying and selling respectively. For the US dollar, $207.98 and $210.45. For the Canadian dollar, $149.48 and $151.21. For the euro, $240.86 and $243.94. For the sterling, $278.67 and $282.02. For the Barbados dollar, $84.24. For the TT dollar, $23.25. And for the Eastern Caribbean dollar, $65.48. I'm Fuchsia Lunk, and this has been your economic report as of June 8, 2026, as issued by the Bank of Guyana.
1: On a beautiful Monday evening, 18 hours 19 is the time. 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
14: This is UN News Today with me, Daniel Johnson. The headlines. After a weekend of missile exchanges between Israel and Iran, the head of the UN Atomic Energy Agency says any nuclear deal with the United States must be verifiable. Meanwhile, in the Philippines, the World Food Programme rushes support to communities hit by the latest deadly earthquake emergency. And, as climate talks resume in Germany, it's time to deliver on renewable energy commitments and more. The UN's lead negotiator insists. We'll have the details. after Israel and Iran exchanged fire over the weekend in a major new escalation of the Middle East crisis, the world's atomic watchdog said on Monday that it remained ready to support any eventual agreement regarding Iran's nuclear program. Speaking at the headquarters of the International Atomic Energy Agency, IAEA, Director General Rafael Grossi noted that the agency has not been able to verify Iran's nuclear material since Israeli and US strikes in June 2025. This includes 440 kilograms of highly enriched uranium, along with other Iranian nuclear facilities damaged in last June's 12-day war, Mr. Grossi said.
15: We seem to be in the midst of a complicated phase where attacks seem to be picking up again. And of course, rhetoric is again being more hostile. But we've seen this before. And we've also seen moments where things tend to cool down a bit. What we continue to say, my message must be the same. We need this engagement.
14: The IAEA chief stressed that any nuclear deal between the United States and Iran would be of little value without proper verification by the agency that the terms of the accord were being followed. In the wider Gulf region, Mr. Grossi also highlighted deep concerns over nuclear safety following a powerful drone strike on Barakah power plant in the United Arab Emirates on the 17th of May. Although there was no radiation risk and no one was injured, emergency backup diesel generators had to be used after the drone's significant explosive payload damaged the electrical supply, the IAEA chief explained. Aid teams in the Philippines ramped up operations on Monday after a 7.8 magnitude earthquake killed at least 32 people and injured around 200 more. The UN World Food Programme, or WFP, reported that the quake struck offshore in Mindanao in the southernmost part of the country at 7:37 a.m. local time. Several cities in Mindanao suffered damage, including General Santos, Sarangani and Davao. The Philippines is the most disaster-prone country in the world and last year was hit by two major earthquakes. The UN is on hand to provide support, said WFP representative and country director Regis Chapman.
16: Unfortunately, the country is quite accustomed to having to deal with calamities such as this. The World Food Programme stands by ready to support the government in those efforts, and we're already in the process of deploying emergency logistics equipment and a logistics staff to support government's efforts to establish an emergency response hub and logistics center in the southern part of the country.
14: According to reports, the earthquake triggered a tsunami around 1 meter high, causing damage to coastal communities. The Filipino authorities said that 17 of those killed about 20 kilometers or 12 and a half miles from the quake epicenter had died in a landslide. International climate change adaptation talks got underway in Bonn, Germany on Monday, where the UN's top negotiator, Simon Steele, insisted that countries must deliver on the promises they made in the French capital back in 2015. Now's the time to double down on delivering in full on the Paris Climate Agreement of keeping the rise in global temperatures to well below 2 degrees Celsius above pre-industrial levels, said Mr. Steele, who heads the UN Framework Convention on Climate Change. The talks in Germany come at a critical time, with climate impacts worsening. Mr. Steele pointed to the extreme heat wave in Europe in June last year that was linked to 2,300 excess deaths in a single day, and the sky-high cost of fuel driven by conflict in the Middle East. Continuing our fossil fuel dependency means continuing to import inflation and economic instability, he maintained, adding that this reliance leaves countries exposed to energy insecurity and climate disaster. The climate talks are happening against a backdrop of record investment in renewables. Delegations from all over the world are expected to focus on advancing climate resilience, as well as the protection of workers and communities, delivering agreed finance commitments, and ensuring no country is left behind in the global clean energy boom. Daniel Johnson, UN News.
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17: Hi, I'm Jen Dale, and this is Witness History from the BBC World Service. I'm using the BBC archives to take you back to the 1960s, when Nelson Mandela, who would later become South Africa's first black president, was jailed for life and sent to Robben Island. In 1960, South Africa was under the apartheid regime, which legalised racial segregation and discrimination. Nelson Mandela was part of the African National Congress, the ANC, which argued that all races should have equal rights and the vote. After years of peaceful protest, the movement decided they had to be more militant, as he told a 1990 BBC documentary.
18: To resort to violence was a very agonising decision. We had done everything in our power to try all options open to us. Not only was there no improvement as far as our living conditions are concerned, but the government took advantage of our commitment to non-violence and decided to even be more vicious.
17: Things came to a head in March in the township of Sharpeville when 69 protesters were killed by police. Fearing retaliation, the government declared a state of emergency and banned the ANC. The ANC formed a military wing known as Spear of the Nation, with Mandela at the helm.
18: I had a very young children, a young wife, but the instruction came from the leadership that I must go underground and organise now resistance against the government, the armed struggle in particular.
19: Mandela, tagged by the press the Black Pimpernel, travels in and out of the country, constantly on the move, in disguise.
17: During that time, bombs were planted to sabotage government infrastructure and cause economic damage. In 1962, Mandela was arrested.
19: At the Rivonia trial of 1963, Mandela and nine others are charged with sabotage and attempting to overthrow the state.
20: I have cherished the ideal of a democratic and free society in which all persons will live together in harmony and with equal opportunities. It is an idea for which I hope to live for and to see realized. But my Lord, if it needs be, it is an idea for which I am prepared to die.
21: Accused number one is found guilty on all four counts. Accused number two is found guilty on all four counts. The sentence in the case of all the accused will be one of life imprisonment.
17: On the 13th of June 1964, on a cool winter's day, Nelson Mandela was taken to Robben Island in the Atlantic, 7 kilometres from the South African mainland, where seabirds flew over a tall red and white lighthouse. The island was also home to a maximum security prison.
22: It's been a leper colony, a military base, but most famously the place where Nelson Mandela was banished for 18 of the 27 years he spent in jail.
17: The sign over the entrance to the prison read, "Welcome, we serve with pride." There were several long, rectangular, one-story stone buildings and tall watchtowers at each corner of the perimeter walls, topped with spirals of barbed wire. He spoke about his arrival with acclaimed American playwright Arthur Miller in a 1991 BBC documentary, Arena, Miller Meets Mandela.
23: Can you recall the day when you first stepped onto Robben Island with a life sentence in front of you?
18: I remember that day very well. They woke us up at midnight and told us that we were being flown to a place where we would have perfect freedom within, behind prison walls, and that turned out to be Robben Island. They took us there in an army plane. We were in separate cells, each one has his own cell, and a very small cell. You could hardly do any exercise there. It was so small.
17: He had a bucket for a toilet, a mat for a bed, and a small barred window.
18: It was a very terrible time because Robben Island could be very cold.
23: Yeah.
18: And we were very scantily dressed without underwear. And that cold, you know, would go right into our marrows.
17: They were made to do hard labour.
18: Well, we worked firstly inside the prison in a courtyard. What they did was to bring stones, which we had to crush into fine powder, and which was a very heavy type of work indeed. Later then, they took us to the quarry to dig lime. Lime is a very difficult thing, you know, to dig, because it is between layers of rock, hard rock.
23: To get to the lime, you have to break the top layer, and then you scoop the lime out.
17: Hard labor outside and hard living conditions inside with strict rules. Prisoners couldn't sing, they couldn't whistle. But Mandela found ways to make things a little more bearable.
23: We learned to befriend a warder in charge of the section, because in many cases he is more important than the commissioner of prisons. Because if you went to the commissioner of prisons and you said, it is very cold, I want four blankets, he would look at the regulations and say, no, the regulations say that in winter you must have three blankets, not four. But if you went to the warder in charge of your section and you say, I want four blankets, he just goes to the storeroom and gives it to you, if you're friendly with him.
17: But a friendly warden was no substitute for seeing the friendly face of a loved one. On Robben Island, that was a rarity.
23: My wife saw me every 6 months, or 30 minutes.
0: Was there a glass between you?
23: Yes, there was a partition. At first, I could communicate with her every 6 months, write one letter to her and received a letter from her. That was the only letter that was allowed. Then later, the period was reduced to 3 months, and later, to a month.
17: Despite the lack of contact with the outside world, Mandela and his co-inmates found innovative ways of getting news.
23: Sometimes we'd be lucky to work not very far from a rubbish dump. And of course, it can be gold. You can find newspapers.
0: Yeah, right.
23: And then on such days, we used to accumulate a lot of information.
17: And they managed to send out information too.
23: It is the duty of political prisoners, when they come to a place to prison, to work out ways of keeping in contact with their constituency. For example, I was able to smuggle out a number of letters for publication. And it was only when they had been printed that they became aware of what was happening.
17: After 18 years at Robben Island, Mandela was moved to prison on the mainland. But his hope for freedom didn't diminish.
23: When you are a political prisoner and there is growing support for the ideas for which you are now suffering, you are immediately put on a level where hope becomes very strong. Now, that feeling remained with us throughout the 27 years. The certainty of final victory was always there.
17: The final victory came on February the 11th, 1990, when Nelson Mandela walked free from prison after serving more than a quarter of a century behind bars. But he looked back on his time in prison without bitterness.
23: I would like to think in terms of the advantages which I gained from serving a long jail sentence. The ability to be able to see yourself in action in the past and the mistakes and weaknesses which you committed and the excitement of preparing for the future, I found these very rewarding.
17: In 1994, he became South Africa's president, the first black leader in free elections. Nelson Mandela died in 2013, aged 95. Witness History was produced and presented by me, Jen Dale.

the coast to the hinterland, from our riverine communities to the Rupununi, this is the Voice of Guyana, broadcasting on 102.5 FM and 560 AM, relaying nationwide on 95.1 FM in Lethem, Mabaruma, Madia, Aishalton, Bartica, and Oriella, and 95.5 FM on Radio Essequibo. 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

0: The Story of Venezuela and Guyana Disagreement Explained in Waro Language. Venezuela, Guyana, Tane Aribu, Okonoko Hakotaya Ishia, Oko Yatusaba, Warara. The boundary between Guyana and Venezuela has been settled by an agreement and a binding legal process for approximately 126 years, by way of an arbitral award which was handed down in
1: 1899. Taekware di bukida dian, tane di bane ha dian. Tama kura eku, 1899, tane ha jana di bane. Tamaishia Monica kura, 126 year.
0: At the time, Venezuela agreed that the arbitration would be a full, perfect and final settlement of the boundary.
1: Tamaishia Monica, Venezuela, Obonwai, Taitani, Dibuatana Kotai, Kobutani, Obonwai, Tani, Hobai, Sibakore, Kware Dibukida.
0: However, in 1962, Venezuela rejected the 1899 arbitral award by questioning the validity. Hence, the controversy between Guyana and Venezuela began 63 years ago. Because of Venezuela contention.
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0: 4 years later, in 1966, the United Kingdom, British Guyana, and Venezuela signed the Geneva Agreement, where both parties agreed to settle Venezuela's contention of the nullity and invalidity of the 1899 award by diplomatic negotiation for a period of 4 years.
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0: The Geneva Agreement also mandated the United Nations Secretary General to select the final means of settlement of the controversy. If the parties fail to reach a solution or agree on another means of settlement.
1: Tuatane dibane obonwai takoe tatima tuatane obohonaha. 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
0: For over 50 years of the existence of the Geneva Agreement, several mechanisms were utilized, including a good office process under the UN Secretary General to bring a final settlement to the controversy, but those mechanisms were unsuccessful.
1: 50 Yakera obonoi Takoe tamasa saba obuantanai Ahorokotuma ka wanakotai tuatane obonatanai tuatane obonua kore noika vahekuna kore tuatane obonatanai Shakarone, Tanirone, Yakera, Ebamwan.
0: As a result, in January 2018, the Secretary General of the United Nations concluded that no significant progress had been made under the Good Office process and referred the controversy to the International Court of Justice for a resolution.
1: Waniku awabara e kukura kotai tametane kura 2018 tai eku nabautum arao kokotukara dibani hajana tane aidamutuma tamasia dibani hajana kokotukara kobnahoro anako ekuya kokotuko dibani ha dosrao aidamu anako ekuya kat kokotuko dibani ha dian.
0: In March 2018, Guyana filed an application with the International Court of Justice, instituting proceedings against Venezuela, in which it asked the court to determine that the 1899 award is valid and binding both states and that the lawful international boundary is the one established by the award.
1: Eku, waniko dianamo kurahido ekuya 2018. 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Guyana, Venezuela, Tani.
0: In June 2018, Venezuela challenged the jurisdiction of the ICJ, arguing that the ICJ lacked jurisdiction to hear the case.
1: Eku, waniku, mamatai, shaka, kura, hido, ekriatai. 2018, Venezuela, atai, ese, tuatanese, naria, ICJ, Tani, hatanai. 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No kone ha. Tai siya.
0: On the 18th of December 2020, the court determined that it had jurisdiction to hear the case on the merits of Guyana's application concerning the validity of the arbitral award of 1899.
1: Ama. 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Kura 18-20-20. 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In
0: December 2024, Guyana submitted to the court its final written brief on the merits of the case. Meanwhile, Venezuela's final written submission is due to be filed on the 11th of
1: August 2025. Ekuya, kura 2024. Guyana bitu aribu jana tai di baniha tamat aidamu aribu hesi tanese habatai kokotuka yakera di bunaja Venezuela aribu sia tuatane habatane hajana in August 11, 2025.
0: Thereafter, the court will schedule oral hearings on the merits of the case, to be followed by deliberations and the issuance of its final judgment, which is anticipated in 2026.
1: Nokaba tane atai tosarawa hanoku iwarane owanai tuotane nokuai diana nokoniha tane dibani atai taitane moai kala iwarane kokotukara dibani tama. Kura eku 2026. Iwarana.
0: Guyana remains committed to peaceful resolution of the controversy through the International Court of Justice process. Guyana has pledged to abide by the court's decision, whatever it might be.
1: Guyana tuatane muai jana walau yari abona tatuma yari abona tuatane dibani hakore ya kerja kukutukara. 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
0: This is a message from Ministry of Foreign Affairs.

You are the voice of Guyana. Time check, 18 hours 46. Coming up at 19 hours, we'll have for you BBC Sports Today. And just to share for the persons that call, yes, we did play this program earlier, and based on request, we're going to play it back. And it speaks to some of the top teams making it to this year's World Cup. In a few days, we're going to be seeing the launch of the World Cup. And very interesting, of course, for the South America. We do have quite a number of people supporting Brazil. But Africa has got 10 nations into this year's World Cup, which is already by itself a record. So you can tune in to Voice of Ghana at 19 hours for the BBC Sport Today, which features on World Cup, and also what's happening with the Brazilian team. And at 19 hours 30, Melodies of Love. That'll be followed by Information for Nation Building at 20 hours, and a little bit later on, we're going to have for you Issues of the News, which will be at 21 hours, followed by Vintage Melodies. Time check, 18 hours 47. We now share with you some music for your listening pleasure.

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6: You are very welcome along to the programme with me, Sarah Mulkearns. Coming up over the next half hour, with the Men's Football World Cup getting underway on Thursday, we will assess the chances of the 10 African teams in action and ask if this tournament could be the one that lands the continent its first global title. The NBA Finals in basketball head to New York with the Knicks two games up against the San Antonio Spurs. So we'll be in the USA to look ahead to it. And with Serena Williams returning to the court this week, we will hear from someone who has helped get her ready.
7: It's a funny thing to see someone that you've watched on the TV, you know, for so many years, and you've watched their serve, and then all of a sudden that serve's coming at you.
6: That is David Quayle, who got a phone call to head to Florida to be Serena's hitting partner ahead of her return to tennis at Queens. We'll hear more from him later on the programme. But first on Sport Today to football and the re-election of Florentino Perez as the Real Madrid president. He beat his first challenger in 20 years, the 37-year-old businessman Enrique Riquelme, with 62% of the vote by the club's members. Juan Castro writes for the Marca News. Newspaper. So Juan, was this election really ever in doubt for Perez? Was he always predicted to win?
8: Yes, definitely. We here in Madrid, we expect his winning always. Probably even people expected and the media expected a more superior winning. So, I mean, this 65-35 could be a surprise, let's say. But yes, the win of Florentino Perez was really predicted, years ago.
6: Yeah. In terms of him having to actually be challenged by this, you know, the first challenger in 20 years, how did that impact or affect what Florentino Perez had to do to secure the votes? I know he's spoken a lot about, obviously, he's backing Jose Mourinho to come in as new manager, but also opening the club up and talking about big name players. Has that made him stretch what he can potentially do now?
8: Yes, I mean, actually, I think it was really, this election was really good for Real Madrid, because for the first time in 20 years, Florentino Perez was challenged for another candidate. As I told you, was predicted his win, but he also has to force his machine. Let's say he has to call Jose Mourinho. He has to, theoretically, tomorrow offer a really big bid for a player to be signed for Real Madrid next season. He has to already sign two players, Dumfries and Konate. So he has to do things that maybe without another candidate, he wouldn't have done. I mean, this election was also a good proof for Florentino.
6: You mentioned these reports that we're seeing about this big name player. There's some speculation, we don't know, it's speculation, that it is Bayern Munich's Michael Olise. Are you hearing anything like that on the ground in Spain?
8: Actually, we have the same information here. We are in Spain, in Marca. We are speculating with Olise. Also, he, in his first or second interview, Florentino Perez, his first or second interview, he denied that it was this name, Olise. But internally, we think he is the man. Already, Bayern Munich has said that there's no question for Olise to go out from Bayern Munich to Real Madrid, so that Real Madrid can make an offer, but it's going to be unuseful. So we will see what happens tomorrow. Tomorrow is the day. We will have the name for sure.
6: Yeah, hopefully on Sport Today, tomorrow on Tuesday, we will have some news on that. It is interesting, though, with all the promises that Perez kind of made, one that maybe might impact the structure of the club going forward, is opening the club up to minority investment, which would change it from being kind of club owned by members. How much difference do you think that may potentially make?
8: Well, that has to be approved by the members. So, as you know, every big decision in Real Madrid has to be approved by members. So Florentino Perez can put this offer on the table, but the one who has the power to approve it are the members. So I think the members don't want to approve it. So it's going to be a problem because, of course, Florentino Perez wants to open the club to another investors. But we will see. It's another incognita we have. We have the incognita of tomorrow's name, and we have this incognita if Real Madrid will be open to other investors or not.
6: Excellent stuff. Juan Castro, thank you so much for your time. I appreciate you joining us on Sport Today on that news that thank Florentino Perez has been re-elected as president of Real Madrid. Now, we will stay with football. The countdown is on to the start of the Men's World Cup, which kicks off in 3 days' time at the Azteca Stadium in Mexico City. 48 teams from around the globe will compete to win the trophy in New Jersey in the United States on the 19th of July. And there will be a record 10 African nations taking part, with the continent hoping to improve on Morocco's historic semi-final place last time out. Could this finally be the tournament where the continent delivers its maiden global title? We will have coverage throughout the tournament on More Than the Score, the podcast. And today, Lee James is asking whether Africa can win its first World Cup.
2: Cameroon's run to the 1990 quarterfinal was the first of Africa's significant achievements, emulated by Senegal in 2002 and Ghana in 2010, and then surpassed by Morocco at the last tournament in Qatar in 2022, when they produced the watershed moment, reaching the semi-finals. Now a record 10 African nations will compete at these World Cup finals. Could one of those nations deliver Africa's first World Cup? Well, the Democratic Republic of Congo are represented for only the second time in their history, and their former captain, Gabriel Zakuani, is with us, along with the former Sierra Leone captain and Premier League defender, Stephen Colker. Hello to you both.
9: Hi, how you doing?
10: Hi, Lee.
2: First of all, Gabby, you must be tremendously proud that the Leopards are back on the world stage then, playing at their first finals for over 50 years.
10: Yeah, I mean, obviously, I'm absolutely buzzing. It's still taking time to sink in. You know, all the preparation's gone for this over the last 4 years. I would say we've really took 100% in focus in getting to the World Cup, and sort of is a dream realised, but we're not there just to make up the numbers. So we're there to compete, and the hard work really starts now.
2: Stephen, you played in World Cup qualifiers for Sierra Leone. You know that Africa's qualification process for the tournament has arguably been the most brutal in world football. Strong teams often missed out on the global showpiece. How important now we've got 10 teams then representing the continent at the finals?
9: Yeah, such a good opportunity for African football to really go and showcase what they've got. They've got so much individual talent. And I think what we're seeing now are teams really well prepared by their coaches. I think we're seeing not just the individual talent now, I think we're now seeing a collective unit. And, you know, Morocco set the standard in the last World Cup. And I'm really excited to see what the teams can do this year. I think that there may be one or two surprises in there.
2: And great opportunities for all. But Stephen, for a team like Cape Verde making their debut, they'll be the 14th African nation to have played at the World Cup finals. It is special, isn't it, for players and for everyone connected to the country?
9: It's a fairy tale, honestly. Like, when I look at it, I'm a little bit jealous, in all honesty, of what they've managed to achieve. It's such a small country, but they've managed to recruit really well. They've got a team together there. And like I said, it's a team that plays collectively. They've got, of course, individual talent, but it's how they play collectively that has brought them the success. It's really, really exciting for Cape Verde. I think for all of African football, I think everyone has a soft spot for them. You know, of course, you know, Gabby would say, and he's rooting for DR Congo, but I think if you were to choose a second team, I think Cape Verde is the one, because there is a real soft spot for them amongst us Africans.
2: It is difficult to win a World Cup. Only 8 nations have managed to do it, representing only 2 continents. So Africa is not alone in seeking this first continental winner. Historically, there just weren't sufficient opportunities to qualify. That said, though, what do you both believe has historically held back teams from Africa then, Gabby, first of all?
10: I think the infrastructure, I think, is the first part. I think there's not really been too much focus on it. Morocco have gone above and beyond in Africa to make sure they've got the infrastructure for the men's, the women, everyone involved, and to make sure. And we've seen the effects of that at the last World Cup, you know, where they actually did really well. They went really deep into the World Cup. So I think that shows that if everyone really, with the funding, focuses on the football, it could really then level the playing field. But I just think that's been the difference. And Morocco are showing that it's possible to start bridging that gap when you start really investing in football in your country.
9: Gabby's 100% hit the nail on the head. Infrastructure has been the biggest, I think, pullback really for a lot of African nations. I certainly experienced that with Sierra Leone, switching allegiances from England, where everything's done for you, to then go into Sierra Leone. Listen, they've made a lot of progress in recent years, as have a lot of the countries. I would add to what Gabby mentioned there would be, as part of the infrastructure, is the travel. That's been a big, big issue across African football for a long time. The travel, how you prepare for the game is massive. If you're getting on flights, 3-4 indirect flights, traveling 20, 24 hours at a time, sleeping at airports, and then having to play a day or two later, of course, that's naturally going to give the opposition an advantage. I think closing the gap on that, you mentioned Morocco having top facilities, and you know, as part of Sierra Leone, we used to all the time go to Morocco and play there. Ivory Coast, now, off the back of AFCON, have now got the stadiums and the infrastructure there now, where we often use their facilities. So there are other African nations building that. And what, and the last thing I'd add is, if you look at Senegal, what they've done is they've built from the bottom up. You know, they've built with the youth teams, they've put a heavy focus into that. They've not just gone, right, OK, we're going to get a result magically through Sadio Mane. They've actually gone, right, let's build a team from scratch. And that's what they've done there. And I feel that they're reaping the rewards. You know, there's a lot of talk around Morocco, but I'm a big fan of Senegal. In my eyes, they're still the people's champions from the last AFCON. And I think that, you know, teams can learn from both Morocco and Senegal in terms of development.
2: Can either of you honestly say that an African team has missed out? Perhaps, obviously, Morocco, having got to a semi-final, could well have gone on to win that tournament. But we've had some big shocks, Senegal beating France and their run in 2002, Cameroon in 1990 with Argentina. Can we honestly say that there's an African team that's missed out on a World Cup anywhere down the line, Stephen? What do you think?
9: Not in my opinion. Not in my opinion. I don't think. I think at the end of the tournament, the best team wins. And I think that, you know, if they've fallen short, they've fallen short for a reason, whether that's the infrastructure that we've mentioned, whether that be the recruitment, whether that just be a bit bad luck. You always need a little bit of luck to win anything in football. You always need a little bit of luck. So, I mean, there's many factors as to why the African teams haven't yet won it, but have they been deserving of it? No, not in my opinion, not yet. But hopefully this tournament will change that.
2: Gabby, Ghana will say a certain handball, of course, in 2010, and things could have gone very differently there for them. Exit at the quarterfinal stage. But has any really missed out?
10: Nah, I think I agree with Stephen there. I think none has missed out that you think they should have won the World Cup or anything to that. I think at this moment in time, the mindset of African football has just been, they've done well, but just not quite good enough, you know. And Morocco's probably changed the landscape in thinking possibly, you know, you're one game away from winning a tournament now. So I think it's a bit open now. Teams are going there. They're going to be free. They're going to attack. And hopefully one can surprise us and hopefully even get to a final.
2: How far do you think an African team can go at this World Cup, Stephen? What are we looking at? Can it match a semi-final? Can it go even further?
9: I would love for it to happen. I really, really would. And as I've mentioned a couple of times, I do believe if there is going to be a team to do it, it'll be Senegal. I just think it might be a bit too much to ask when I'm looking at some of the teams. I think once I have now this in front of me and I'm looking at the teams, I'm saying, can, you know, Senegal go and beat the likes of Argentina, which you're going to have to beat at some point if you're looking to win the World Cup? Are they going to go and beat Portugal, etc.? So, I don't know. I would say a semi-final would be my opinion, but I would love to be wrong and for one of them to go, not just to the final, but to go on and win it.
10: Yeah, I think I'd go again with Senegal. I just can't see past them when it comes to the African countries. And, you know, they've proven they can beat England already, you know, so they've got that sort of firepower and that balance in quality to get as far as they can. But it's just in terms of now, it's the World Cup. It's a totally different thing. It's the pressure of it as well to perform. I think if the sides get through, first option has to be to get through the group, and then anything can happen in the one-off games, you know. So I do see Senegal, Morocco being the obvious choices to get as far as possible. And a semi would be great, and then anything can happen.
6: That is Gabrielle Zakwani along with Stephen Corker and Lee James. And you can hear more from that by downloading the latest edition of the More Than The Score World Cup podcast, wherever you get your BBC podcasts. There is also plenty more World Cup news on the BBC Sport website, including what was said to be an historic tournament for the Somali referee Omar Artan. He was going to become the first from his country to officiate at the World Cup finals, but he was denied entry to the United States on arrival in Miami. He is currently in Turkey, and no reason for Artan's repatriation has been issued by US immigration authorities.
5: Live on the BBC World Service, this is Sport Today with Sarah Mulcairns.
6: Footballer Christian Eriksen says he is doing well in an Instagram post, confirming he has returned home after he collapsed during Denmark's friendly with Ukraine on Sunday. The Wolfsburg midfielder was fitted with the type of pacemaker after suffering a cardiac arrest during a European Championship match 5 years ago. Well, I caught up with Danish football commentator Amalie Bremmer and started off by asking her what the reaction has been like across Denmark.
11: A lot of Danish people are following our national team. And obviously, when we played home games also at the Euros in 2020, that was a big event in Denmark. So it was an incident that had a huge impact, caused a lot of trauma. I don't know if that's a big word, but I guess you know what I mean. To a lot of people, obviously his teammates and the staff, but also a lot of fans watching in the stadium and on TV. So the scenes last night obviously brought all that up to the surface again, and people were shocked.
6: I think what a lot of people might have found heartening is that obviously the medical attention was there, but also that he was able to walk off the pitch, and the device that he has had implanted did its job, even though there were those scenes. And in a way, I wonder if it showed the growth of awareness around this issue in football.
11: Sure, I think there's a lot of different aspects where obviously the awareness and the way to handle situations like these has proved much better since the last time. Obviously, his pacemaker did its job, as you say. This proved to be very, very important that it was working at this time. The medics were there very quickly. He was taken to the hospitals quickly. And also in terms of handling the game was called off quickly, as it should be, in my opinion. And also the communication from the Danish Federation was handled very professionally this time, that the people were informed about his well-being despite everything. And yeah, it's on a sad background, obviously, from what happened 5 years ago, but everyone seemed to have learned from that. So I guess that's the positives, if we can take anything from that.
6: I know it's hard to speculate when we don't really know, but Christian Eriksen was able to get back playing football and has had a successful career since that initial incident. Have there been conversations about what this might mean for him now, whether it might stop him from playing football or whether he would be able to carry on?
11: Yeah, I mean, obviously that's a big part of the conversation in Denmark. When I follow media and just voices from the people and from experts and all those kind of voices that are in and around football, obviously a lot of people are giving their thoughts and their opinions on how he should handle his career from here on out. And obviously a lot of people are saying that they think he should retire. There are more to life than football. That's the most voiced opinions out there. But I also think what the reaction has also been is that it's up to him. Obviously, he's playing in Wolfsburg now. They've already stated that they will have discussions with him regarding further contracts and so on. So obviously it's up to him, but I think a lot of people are just trying to show their respect and their appreciation of him as a person too, by saying that they think that he's done enough in some way for the Danish national team.
6: Absolutely. That was Amalie Bremmer, a Danish football commentator, speaking to me earlier. To the USA now, where the NBA Finals are heading to New York on Monday with the Knicks 2-0 up in the best of a seven series against the San Antonio Spurs. This is the first time a team has won two straight road games to open the NBA Finals since 1995. So let's bring in basketball reporter Lindsay Dunn. This is the first time in 27 years that the Knicks are in the finals. I'm sure some of their fans can't quite believe the start that they have got.
12: No, it's absolutely crazy here in New York. Like, fans have all they talk about from morning until night and then through the night is about the Knicks. The watch parties have been taking over every street in New York that they can. They can't believe their team is here, but honestly, they've already believed that their team has won. And you have to remind them that, hey, there's still two games they need to win. Calm down. But yeah, they are elated with what's happening with their team.
6: So how did they get those first two wins? I know the end of game two was quite spicy and lively.
12: Oh my gosh, with Victor Wembanyama committing a turnover with just under 10 seconds left in the fourth quarter of a tied game when they had that epic comeback. That was a big reason that the Knicks won that game, because other than that, it could have been 1-1 right now. But a lot of play by Cat, Karl-Anthony Towns, and how they kind of went against Victor Wembanyama and at moments put a lot of pressure on him. Because Victor Wembanyama is the key to the success of the Spurs. We all know this, and they did a really good job at containing him. But the man that has won over New York City, that being Jalen Brunson, is a huge reason and almost the number one reason that the Knicks have been able to win game one and two. Some heroics because he left during one of the games with an injury, came back and scored a bunch of points. He has been almost unstoppable in this series, so they need to continue to see him play at the level he does. But that's why they are in the situation they're in.
6: Yeah. What sort of advantage does home court give to the home team in basketball?
12: Well, playing in Madison Square Garden is no ordinary home team. So the Knicks right now have won 13 straight games in the playoffs. They have been fantastic at home because New Yorkers, if people don't know, they are ruthless. They will heckle the players and their bench all day, every day, unlike anything you've seen within an NBA. I know we see this a lot sometimes within different like soccer or football stadiums, but it is a very unwelcoming environment for an opposing team where they embrace the Knicks. They thrive there. So in this instance, they need to take that energy with them and use it as a villain era in that sense for the Spurs. But this is unlike any home court advantage you experience in North American sports.
6: Mm. For the Spurs then, how dangerous can they be? I'm sure they are hurting after those first two games. And we saw Wembanyama having that intervention, and he's done it before and he's inspired his team. You know, this is it against the odds. They can buy into that.
12: Oh, absolutely. And you bring up Wemby, and like I mentioned, he's a key to this. There's this viral photo going around right now of him sitting in Central Park with his sister, painting and sketching a statue. He's trying to stay calm. We haven't really seen him in this moment before this far in the NBA Finals because he hasn't been here, but we did see how he played in the Olympics. And this is something that he's brought up. Failing to win gold for France in the Paris Olympic Games in 2024 is something he still brings with him. He's trying to use that as fuel in this series and this game. And if he is able to just play even a percentage better, they have that win. And yes, they are very, very much injured. But when you have the hoopla surrounding the Knicks and the Spurs so locked in, that also can help them potentially turn this series a bit because they're definitely still in it. Mm. We don't know what to expect from Wemby in game three.
6: We don't indeed, Lindsay Dunn there. Now, finally, Serena Williams returns to competitive tennis at Queen's this week. It caught plenty of people by surprise, except David Quayle. He was visiting his parents when his phone rang. Next thing, he was flying to Florida to help prepare Serena for her return as a hitting partner. He's been telling Russell Fuller how it came about.
7: I was helping out, you know, a few other players. Yeah, I got the call. Can you come out to Florida with Serena about a month ago? And had to keep it all, you know, all secret, you know, because, you know, there's this, you know, excitement of she's going to play Queens, but no one knew yet. And yeah, it was amazing.
13: Wow. So you were one of a very, very select band of people who knew several weeks in advance that she was going to be making a comeback at Queens.
7: Yeah. And I had to keep it a big secret. You know, I didn't tell anyone, and except, I mean, my family knew where I was going. I tried to, you know, kind of keep it secret, being like, you know, I'm going up to Florida. This is the reason, but you can't tell anyone. But yeah, it was quite exciting to to kind of be in this kind of little secret. You knew that when the tennis world, you know, hears about, that it's going to be huge news.
13: And how's she looking on the court?
7: Very, very good. The practices we've been having is, you know, it's been pretty special. You know, like today the practice was a very high level again. For me, she's not lost it. You know, she is just the ultimate, you know, professional. And for me, she's, you know, the greatest of all time. And you see that in the way that she does things on the court. And, you know, I feel that, you know, with her ball striking and, you know, her mentality on the court is, you know, it's incredible to just be a part of and, you know, to kind of witness, never mind to actually kind of be learning from her and, you know, and kind of, you know, seeing her as a friend and an opponent. And it's been incredible.
13: And do you feel like you are becoming friends as well as just hitting partners?
7: Yeah, I mean, she's, you know, she's got a lot, you know, going on off the court. So we don't spend a lot of time outside of, you know, the gym or on the practice court. But when we're together, she's so nice. She's so welcoming. And, you know, we're always kind of cracking jokes. You know, we've got kind of a similar sense of humor and, you know, the team get on really well. And, you know, everyone in that team is just, you know, so easy to get along with. That makes it such a nice environment for everyone where, you know, there's no kind of awkwardness. It's just everyone is just having a really good practice. Everyone's very focused and it's very professional. We're having a laugh or, you know, someone's kind of dancing and, you know, having a good time in that environment. But she's lovely.
6: Really interesting insight from David Quayle there on being the hitting partner for Serena Williams as she prepares for her return. She should take to the court at Queen's on Tuesday alongside 19-year-old Canadian Victoria Mboko. They're going to be in action in the doubles. You'll be able to follow that on the BBC Sport website where there is lots of build-up, of course, to the Men's Football World Cup, which will get underway this week. France are in action this evening in their final friendly before they begin their campaign. And you can follow the live text updates on the BBC Sport website. But for me and the team, bye for now.
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music of the Eagles there, of course, where we've got to bring that song down. It's just about 19 hours 31. It's now time for Melodies of Love.

Hello there, and a very, very good Monday evening to you, and welcome to Melodies of Love. It's on Voice of Guyana, 102.5 FM and 560 on the medium wave band. How are you doing? How was your weekend? Hope you had a good one, and your day, let's hope that it was good, and it will be, ending in a great evening. How was dinner? Hope you had. I'm yet to have mine. Van Dyke Williams, he is on the other side of the microphone. I am Nazim Hussein. Melodies of Love. Interesting program for you. We'll be playing songs that are trending, but guess where? Trending on TikTok. Our first selection, Wo Chote Hu Hat Hey. Beautiful selection. I absolutely love this one.

That was our first selection there. Songs that are trending on TikTok. We've got two more selections for you on Melodies of Love. Do enjoy.

two beautiful selections there. These are new selections that came out in this year of 2026. Many of them are very heart-touching, heart-rendering, and you know, they speak of love between two persons. It's Monday evening, and let's hope that the evening will be a good one. If you do have to go out on the road, I would really like to encourage you to be careful on the roadways. What's happening for dinner? Let's hope it's going to be a good one. Two more songs for you on our program of Melodies of Love, songs that are trending on TikTok.

Well, that's all the time we've got on the program for this Monday's edition of Melodies of Love, right here on NCN Radio, the voice of Guyana. Thank you for being with us. My name is Nazim Hussein. Thank you to Van Dyke Williams for spinning the selections. We leave you, as usual, with LOL, lots of love.

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